0: Thanks a lot.
1: Streetlights are on my mom's car.

Cheers.

This is Felicia Atkinson. I'm so happy to be on that radio. I'm gonna play some music I like and read you some poetry by two poets that are dear to me, Thomas Tranströmer and T.S. Eliot.

entered the city. When the sun is low, the traffic thickens, crawls. It is a sluggish dragon glittering. Suddenly the red sun is rising.

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In there, on the moss, lie stones. One of the stones. Can make the darkness shine. It is a switch.

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Here is the world's roof. 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Swallowing the drug of silence.

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The steps in the snow. The riding which shuffles along the facades. The rumbling traffic on the highways and the silent traffic of ghosts. And further out, the tragic masks in the headwind and whine of speed. Further out.

drips that creep on the stale winds, profiles that cry out, the suspended headphones, child.

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That the silence fades over.

It is an intermediate place, stalemate, neither city nor country. The high cranes on the high horizon want to take the great leap, but the clocks don't want to. Cement pipes scattered around lick up the light with dry tongues. Auto body repair shops in former barns. The stones throw their shadows abruptly.

The organ stops playing, and the church becomes deathly quiet, but only for a couple of seconds, and a faint rumbling penetrates from the traffic outside. That crater organ. For we all surrounded by the murmuring of the traffic. It flows along the cathedral walls. The hour.

hearing grown-ups talking far away. The voices of the winners and the losers mingling. On the blue benches, as far as congregate.

I'm standing alone in a churchyard. Everywhere

Death turns up the lights from underneath, from the ground. The heat shines a stronger and stronger purple. No, a color no one has seen until the morning's pale light.

that unshakable, perhaps, that carries me through the wavering world. And each abstract picture of the world is an impossible as the blueprint of a storm. At home stood the all-knowing encyclopedia, a yard of bookshelf. In it I learned to read. But each of one of us has his own encyclopedia written. It grows out of each soul. It's written from birth on. The hundreds of thousands of pages stand pressed against each other, and yet with air between them, like the quivering leaves in a forest. Changes by the hour. The pictures retouch themselves. The word flickers. A wake washes through the whole.

I glided up the slope in the colorblind night, while white stones signaled to the moon. A period of time, a few minutes long.

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Black trunks with the ashy bird, stubble of flag. Trees are tangled tightly together. And are dead right up to the tops, where a few solitary greens, twigs touch the light. Beneath them, shadow brooding on shadow, and the swamp growing. But in the open space, the grass is unexpectedly green and alive. There are big stones lying here, as if they'd been arranged.

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Who lived there? No one can tell us. The names exist somewhere in an archive that no one opens. Only archives stay on. The oral tradition has died, and with it the memories. The gypsy people remember, but those who have learned to write forget.

The homestead murmurs with voices. It is the center of the world. But the inhabitants die or move out. The chronicle breaks off. Desolate for many years. And the homestead becomes a sphinx. At last, everything's gone, except the foundation stones. Somehow, I've been here before. But now I must go. I dive in among the thickets. I can push my way. Only with one step forward and two to the side, like a chestnut. Bit by bit, the forest thins and lightens. My steps get longer. A footpath creeps towards me. I am back in the communication network. On the humming, electricity pole, a beetle is sitting in the sun. Beneath the shining wing, covers its wings all folded up as ingeniously as a parachute packed by an expert.

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I put on my sunglasses. The bird song darkens. Meanwhile, another man buys a paper at the railway station, close to a large goods wagon, which is all red with rust and stands flickering in the sun.

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Straight through the spring warmth, a cold corridor where someone comes running and tells how up at the head office they slandered him. Through a back door in the landscape comes the magpie.

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The dictator's bust was wrapped in newspaper. A bottle passed from mouth to mouth. Death, the birthmark, was growing on all of us, quicker on some, slower on others. Up in the mountains, the blue sea caught up with the sky. Over the countryside and in the suburbs. Afterwards, I slept uneasily in the hotel bed.

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Further north, you can see from the summit the endless blue carpet of pine.

deafening. 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Shell from telephones hiss. You can see beauty only from the side, hastily. The dense grain on the field, many colors in a yellow stream. The restless shadows in my head,

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Reflecting light upon the table as the glitter.

and starboard lurked her strange synthetic perfumes, ambient, powdered or liquid, troubled, confused, and drowned the sense in odors steered by the air. That freshened from the window, these ascended in fatterly, the prolonged

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0: thinking.
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chanson Luc Ferrari, Harold Budd, Alan Kremski, and a few recordings of mine, and the poems were for Thomas Transformer, The Last Enigma, and The Wasteland by T.S. Eliot. Thank you. Again, Duration Festival to invite me a few days ago to

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Good night, and see you in the next episode of Unveiling the Soul.

These are some tips for staying productive. Video is prompted by this comment I received. I'm going to focus on the productivity part of this question because I'm a full-time freelancer, so staying productive is very important for me. I will say that these are tips tailored towards work that requires deep thinking, as opposed to like mindless tasks that you just have to accomplish over the course of any given day. Okay, so these are some of my hacks. First up, over the course of any given day, I am constantly changing location. I'll start work at my house, then I'll go to the library, then I'll go to a coffee shop, then I'll go back to the library. Anytime I feel stuck on a problem, I will just get up and walk to a new place. And for me, that's the key, walking. Put in an audiobook and I move. I find that some of my most productive moments are when I am ostensibly focused on something else, while in the back of my mind, my brain is working on the problem. Next up, I actually hate making daily schedules. I find that that makes me focus more on the art of productivity rather than actually accomplishing shit. So instead, I just like to keep a daily goals list. These are like 1 to 2 big things I want to work on over the course of the day. This next tip is kind of specific, but if I'm feeling really antsy on the computer and I find myself like continually opening new tabs of essays to read or whatever, I will instead download a book. And then if I feel the urge to switch tabs, I will instead just switch to the book and start reading that. Did that make sense? It makes me feel just a little bit less scattered than like reading a bunch of different news outlets. This next one is one that many people swear by. Again, it's the kind of thing I use only when I'm really having issues with my attention span. And that is the Pomodoro method. There are many people who have explained this better than I will, so just look it up. If I'm getting really stuck on something, for instance, if I'm just having a really hard time breaking a pilot, I will switch to a different piece of work. The key to this is that the work has to require me to use a different muscle. For instance, I'll write my Substack instead. So it's still in the same family, it's still productive, but I'm giving myself a break. Which kind of leads into my next thought, which is know your body. Namely, know your circadian rhythms. If you are extremely unproductive at night like I am, get up early in the morning to get stuff done, and vice versa. And if you're like me and know that you can't work on something for 8 hours straight and do it well, don't try to. But yeah, just knowing the conditions in which you work best is very valuable. And not trying to change yourself to fit some other person's idea of productivity. Finally, something else that always helps me, get feedback. In my case, that means asking like a friend to read something I've recently written, both because their input helps me stay excited about the project and it gives me a goal to drive towards. Like, oh, I'm giving this to my friend tomorrow, I have to do it.

0: 3 days in, I'll be like, I'm already feeling the weight of the 3 days that has passed, and I'm also already remembering the fact that I only have, like, how many days left of my break. To the fact where I'm not even living on day 3 of my break, I'm already mourning the fact that day 7 is already 4 days away, and I'm already sad about that. You have to stop living simultaneously in every single second. In this moment, stop thinking about the fact that in 8 hours you have to do this. Stop thinking about that when you get home from work, even though you have 8 hours before you have to go to bed, you're thinking about every single thing that you have to do in those 8 hours, and it overwhelms you, and it stresses you out, and even if you get those things done by the end of the night, you feel like the 8 hours have just flown by, because you're not even concerned with, like, living in the moment. You're concerned about maximizing the time as best you can. It's a weird paradox, but it really took me so much of my life to realize that I just need to stop thinking about time, because it will stress me out, it will overwhelm me, it will make me feel like I'm simultaneously behind, but also make me, like, give me the illusion that I'm somehow getting ahead of it by recognizing that I have so much time left. But really, all it's doing is taking away your life. Just stop thinking about how much time has passed, stop thinking about how much time is in front of you, and just, okay? You get home from work, and even if you have, like, 10 things that you have to do, just be like, I'm in this moment right now. What's one thing I have to do? I have to go wash the dishes. Let me wash the dishes. But also, while I'm washing the dishes, let's not think about the fact that I have to make dinner afterwards. Let me just wash the dishes. It doesn't matter how much time is left. It doesn't matter how much time has passed. Just live. I'm telling you, since I've been doing this, like, not thinking about time at all, it used to stress me out so much when I would look at the clock and it's 8 p.m. and I'm like, I only have 4 hours left of my night before I have to go to bed. And suddenly that 4 hours is already lost because I'm preemptively mourning the fact that I already have to go to bed after that 4 hours. You know what I'm saying? Just stop recognizing time. Just view time as, like, this whatever. Who the fuck cares about time? It's passing and I don't even give a shit. It will make you so much happier, both on your day-to-day life and also in the grand scheme of things, because you're not behind, you're not ahead, you're just existing.
1: And so what if not all your ducks are in a row? At least your ducks are everywhere having fun, bopping around, side questing. Like, some people who have their ducks all lined up in a row probably resent them. Because why are you making them line up like that? This ain't middle school.

0: this now sort of everyday prosaic way of thinking about time was the idea of buying and selling other people's time. You can't separate the history of timekeeping and even time zones from both colonialism, which involves also putting people to work, right, and industrialism. But it's always an interesting question throughout history to ask who is timing whom. Timekeeping doesn't just advance itself, right? We don't have more and more minute measurements of productivity for no reason. It's like there was always a reason to be doing it, and the reason was always to get more work out of people faster.
1: Yeah, and you spend a lot of time diving into the implications of what this historical setting laid for, as you said, industrialization and colonization and modernization and the kind of technical revolution that has even further imprisoned us in these units of time.
0: Yeah. Yeah, and, you know, it's funny because, like, on the one hand, it's upsetting. On the other hand, I have sort of started to see it as it's just one language for time among many. And as a tool, clock time allows us to coordinate our actions, right? It is like the lingua franca, right? It's the measurement that everyone understands. So as a tool, sometimes you have to use it, right, obviously. But I think the part that's sort of more distressing is how much it's, even for me, right? Like even as I was writing the book, I was really coming up against the sort of difficulty of not taking that to be time itself, right? Like if you tell someone time is not hours and minutes, like you're gonna get a lot of resistance, but it's not, you know? So, but it just goes to show that there's this one sort of historically specific way of reckoning time that got, I think, really deeply embedded, not just in how we think about what time is, but also things like worth and like what work is and, you know, all that kind of stuff.
1: In the intro to the book, you wrote something that I really resonated with. As planet-bound animals, we live inside the shortening and lengthening of days, inside the weather, where certain flowers and scents come back, at least for now, to visit a year older self. Sometimes time is not money, but these things instead. You know, it gets to what you were just saying.
0: Yeah, yeah. And I think, you know, later on I quote Barbara Adam, who's a sociologist who inspired a lot of my work in the book, sort of making a similar point where she, after having delineated what standardized time and sort of economic time is like, she then goes on to say that in reality, I think she says complexity reigns supreme, which I love that phrase. But she's like, yeah, we're humans and we live on a planet and there's also social time and memory, and like all of these things that are not so linear and standardized. And even though it's true that one of these ways of thinking about time has cultural dominance, it's also not true that it has total dominance. And I find there to be something very hopeful about the fact that actually we do retain the ability to speak these other languages of time. And also all you have to do is hang out with a three-year-old to like have a different way of thinking about time. Yeah.
1: Yeah, yeah. You also talk about how learning to speak a different language about time would help bring climate justice and self-care together into the same effort. Not two topics you hear paired together very often, self-care and climate justice. And I wonder if you could unpack this and speak to how a different language about time facilitates this coming together.
0: Yeah, so that was something that I think I'd sort of been grappling with for a while, even. It's sort of related notions are in How to Do Nothing, right? Like sort of the self and the larger context and the grief and how to sort of be in the world as a concerned and sensitive person. But that really sort of came into focus for me in the event that I mentioned in the introduction of the book, in the way it was titled, which was, Is There Time for Self-Care in a Climate Emergency? And Minna Salami, who is a great author, who was and one of the people on the panel, in her response to that prompt, basically said, that is an unanswerable question, because it's sort of imagining, I think the way she put it was like stealing little bits of time for the self, you know, while this catastrophe is going on, and seeing those two things as kind of unrelated, which is why it's so hard to think about that question. Her comments were some of the first things that helped me start to think about, you have these two different feelings that seem really unrelated. I, the individual today, don't have enough time. I'm running out of

0: how can people become a morning person or learn to get up early more easily and more regularly?
1: Yeah. 3 days of pain, the rest is easy. So it takes about 3 days to shift the biological mechanisms to make you a morning person. Now, if you are a very strongly genetically determined night owl.
0: That's a thing.
1: So there are genetic mutations, they call them polymorphisms, that make some people night owls. They feel best psychologically and physically going to sleep at about 1, 2, or 3 a.m. and waking up somewhere around, you know, 10, 11 a.m. or noon. That exists. Not just during development or teen years, but that exists, not just for social reasons. Other people are true morning people. They feel absolutely best going to sleep around 8 p.m. or 9 p.m. 10 p.m. will be late for them, and they feel great waking up at 4, 5, or 6 a.m. Okay. Most people feel best going to sleep somewhere between 10 and midnight and waking up somewhere between 6 a.m. and 8 a.m. or so, maybe 5:30 to 8 a.m. Okay. So those are three bins of the night owl, the morning person, and then the more typical schedule, but it's heavily weighted toward that typical schedule if you look at the general population. So if somebody wants to get up earlier, you need to stack the four primary, what are called Zeitgebers or timekeepers, so named because some of the early chronobiologists that discovered this stuff and the underlying mechanisms were German, as it were. So the number one Zeitgeber, the number one way to shift your circadian clock, which is this cluster of neurons that sits a few centimeters above the roof of your mouth, is to view bright light at a time when you want to be awake, AKA the morning, okay? So that's why I say get outside, look at the sun, toward the sun, don't force yourself to stare at it, don't damage your eyes, blink as needed, no sunglasses, eyeglasses, corrective lenses, and contacts are absolutely fine, even if they have UV protection, okay? However, if you combine that with another Zeitgeber, the second most powerful Zeitgeber is exercise or movement. So if you do some jumping jacks, you skip some rope, or even just take a walk while facing the sun, now you're starting to stack different Zeitgebers. And I'll explain the mechanisms in a moment. If you then also add caffeine, now this spits in the face a little bit of what I said a few minutes ago, but if you were to add caffeine, you can entrain, as it's called, the circadian clock to be alert at that time a bit more. And I'll be honest, if I'm gonna exercise first thing in the morning, I need caffeine. I can't wait that 60 to 90 minutes. If I need to jump right into exercise, I find it's easiest for me to do 30 minutes after waking, 3 hours after waking, or 11 hours after waking. And a lot of people find that the same, but of course, exercise when you can because it's that important. But if you want to, quote unquote, optimize your energy levels for exercise, typically people will notice that has to do with your temperature. Okay, so we've got sunlight, we've got exercise or movement of any kind. It could be jumping jacks, could be walking, you don't have to do a full workout. And then caffeine and, in some cases, food. I'm not big on eating first thing in the morning. I don't like to eat until 11 a.m. or noon. That's when my first meal arrives for me. Just naturally, that's when I get hungry. It's all caffeine and hydration prior to that. But if you were to eat something first thing in the morning, that's part of the way you entrain your circadian clock to wake up, to essentially wake you up earlier. And then the fourth one is a social rhythm. If you're interacting with other people, you are going to entrain your clock to that as well.
0: No way.
1: Yes, so there's a social component to circadian entrainment. Now, the pathways for these are from the eye, in the case of viewing light, to the circadian clock, the suprachiasmatic nucleus. In the case of caffeine, it's more general. In the case of exercise, there's literally a brainstem to circadian clock connection, a big superhighway of neuronal connections that then it so-called entrains your circadian clock. Remember, your circadian clock generates an intrinsic 24-hour rhythm such that if we put you into constant dark or constant light, you would still sleep for a given bout and then be alert for a given bout with a little bit of a nap. It just is what we call free run. It would drift a little later each day. This is what happens when you go to Vegas. This is what happens when you're in an environment without a lot of cues about the day, the sunlight rising and setting cycle. Sunlight, exercise, caffeine and eating, and social interactions bring your circadian clock into alignment with all of those Zeitgebers. So, when I said it takes 3 days, if tomorrow you want to start beginning the process of becoming an early riser, you'd set your alarm for 5 a.m. No matter what time you went to sleep the night before, you're going to get up and you're going to do the four things that I described. Maybe leave out food if you don't want to eat. Maybe leave out caffeine if you want to delay by 90 minutes. It's going to hurt. And then by the early afternoon, you'll be dragging a bit. and you just have to be careful to not overindulge in caffeine, which will then cause you to fall asleep later. Then you want to go to sleep at your now naturally slightly earlier sleep time. The next day, you'll notice it'll be a little bit easier to do the morning routine I just described. And by the third day, you ought to be waking up with or before the alarm by a few minutes or moments, because your circadian clock has phase shifted, okay? It's phase advanced, as we say. Your circadian clock, intrinsic to you, generates a 24.2 or a 24.3 hour rhythm. It's not perfectly 24 hours. And that, we believe, we don't know, but the just-so story is that it's such that you're able to then shift that clock in one or the other direction. You can phase advance, you wake up earlier and go to sleep earlier. You can phase delay. How do you phase delay? Well, you're probably doing this already. Everyone nowadays pretty much qualifies as a shift worker by the strict and not so strict criteria of shift work, which is, are you doing any kind of cognitive activity after 8 p.m.? Are you viewing any kind of bright lights after 9:30 p.m.? Most people would say yes. So the diabolical thing about the circadian timing system is that it requires a lot of bright light, ideally from sunlight, but a lot of bright light early in the day to make you a morning and daytime person. But it requires just a little bit of bright light, even from an artificial source, after the hours of about 9:30 p.m. till 4 a.m. to quash your melatonin and make it difficult to sleep, or if you sleep, to make that sleep not as effective. There's a simple remedy, however, which is, and this is a beautiful study published in Science Reports in 2022, if you view sunlight in the afternoon, even for 5 minutes or so, could be late afternoon, could be sunset, take off your sunglasses, look in the direction of the sun, so now looking west, you adjust the sensitivity of your retina, the neurons in the back of your eye, such that bright light later at night doesn't have quite as much effect to suppress melatonin. It reduces the melatonin suppressive effects by about 50% or offsets those. So I think of this afternoon viewing as, well, first of all, it's nice to look at a sunset. If you're indoors in an environment like this, even if there are bright lights on, get outside for a few minutes before the sun sets. This is especially important in winter. Even if you can't see the sun as an object, get some sunlight in your eyes, and that will at least partially offset the effects of bright light in your eyes at night, partially. And I refer to this more or less as your Netflix inoculation, so that night you can be on your phone or watch Netflix and it's not going to disrupt your sleep as much, but it will still disrupt your sleep somewhat. But let's, you know, unless, like, Rick Rubin's very diligent about wearing the red lens glasses. I've started doing that as well. But if you don't do that, I'm guessing he also sees the sunset in the evening. Mm-hmm. He's very attached, for good scientific reasons, to the sunlight thing. But these are little things that take just moments, right? They're essentially zero cost that can really improve your sleep. But that's how you become a morning person. If you want to become a night person, you do the opposite. You view bright light between the hours of 4 p.m. and 10 p.m., and then you will phase delay or phase shift in a delayed way your circadian clock, making you want to wake up later the next morning.
0: I wonder if dogs count as a social interaction.
1: Absolutely. And they have all of the same mechanisms we just described.
0: So I just think, can we stack that everything first thing in the morning, morning walk? If you're in a place that's not Iceland or somewhere that's super high north, dog, social interaction, moving around, and then caffeine if you do or if you don't want it. But
1: if you have a dog that likes to run, you're even better off, because it'll force you to run.
0: You're gonna have to chase after it.
1: If you have an English bulldog like I did, you'd be lucky if you get out of bed by 10.
0: Yeah, you're in.
1: Their eyes are droopy. They don't like to move. But it is the case that dogs will naturally orient toward the sun, you know? And people always ask, you know, do dogs have the same mechanisms? Absolutely. Intrinsically photosensitive retinal ganglion cells, the one that project to the clock and carry all of this thing about circadian entrainment to sunlight, are present, as far as we know, in every extant mammalian species, every mammalian species that's alive today. And, you know, this is a system that evolved from bacteria that's very similar to the opsins, the light absorbing molecules that are in the insect eye. It's a very primordial system. It's organized very differently anatomically in the retina. And to me, it's actually one of the more beautiful systems in all of us. In fact, the one thing that no one can seem to defeat, you're never gonna biohack away, is circadian biology. This you know, 24-hour fluctuation in energy and focus. You know, some people require less sleep, but We're all more or less a slave to these mechanisms. And, you know, it's a good thing that we are, because it forces us to rest. Neuroplasticity occurs during sleep. We push down adenosine. You know, it takes us through these natural ebbs and cycles of cognition. I'm obsessed by the idea that in sleep, you know, the conscious mind obviously is not in control. The unconscious mind can guide our thoughts. The brain is organizing things more in terms of symbols. Time and space are very, very organized very differently in dreams. And there's a lot of information to be gleaned from dreams. It's just that we don't yet understand what the symbols mean. The kind of classic Freudian, Jungian interpretations are certainly not going to be complete. But, you know, I'm so grateful that we get this thing called sleep. And I think thanks to the great Matt Walker, we now understand that the whole thing of "I'll sleep when I'm dead" is a really dumb mindset. And, you know, my team at the podcast, we sometimes joke that we win by sleeping. You know, when we're in the peak of things, we all encourage each other.

with something that really, truly fucking irks the shit out of me, and it makes no sense to me at all. Thank you. Okay, like, why, when you're going to court for child support? Also, this doesn't really necessarily pertain to me. This is just an observation I made, that how come when you're going to court for child support, they only award you the money of, like, the stuff that you would need, like the money for diapers, formula, a crib, a stroller, whatever it may be, like maybe help with your rent, whatever, but they don't pay you for your time. So if I have to now pick up your shifts because you're not here, right, Mr. Baby Daddy, I should be rewarded for that time that I put in. And I think it just goes back to, like, men not valuing women's time.

0: this biological clock, how real is it?
1: It's very real. It's very real. So to jump right into it, without sounding like a biology teacher, the biological clock has everything to do with the quality of your eggs, right? The quality and also the quantity. So egg freezing, it's a hot topic. You see it in the media, celebrities are speaking out about it. But it becomes more of a thing that people discuss with each other. So the biological clock just means running out of eggs, but more it means running out of good eggs, because that happens a lot earlier than running out of eggs. So this is exactly the gap in knowledge I feel under women.

was historically used to measure time. But what if, instead of charging an hourly rate, your time was measured by how many incense sticks had burned? In Edo period Japan, geishas used an incense timepiece to calculate their rate. It was essentially a burner with many small holes, each holding an incense stick calibrated to burn for around 30 minutes. At the end of each session, the attendants could simply count how many sticks had burned and calculate the cost accordingly, often using an abacus to tally the total.

0: you talk about your conception of time as like all one stream or all sort of one multifaceted time. And one of the images that struck me most from your work was your conception of light as time, or time as light, and light moving across a landscape. And I wonder if you could just talk about that a little more, especially in sort of conjunction with how you view sort of past and present and future as part of the same whole.
1: Well, I think light is time. When you hear that, it's exciting, isn't it? Like, so I think that's where I am with that at that point. One thing I wanted to talk about is like the outlines of our identity. One of my themes in 4-Year-Old Girl, and then my new book, the outlines of your identity are not fixed, and they're a kind of language habit or a habit, and so I say in another dimension, you know, the outline can be, you know, go through the middle of your face and then include part of a rose bush or an ant, and that could be one whole or one gestalt. So with that in mind, the idea of moving time, which or transferring time and light and having them share an identity, is just something that frees up your brain. I say I don't believe in identity. I don't believe in gravity. There's an attraction that we make scientific by the term gravity, which nobody knows what it is. So

So every night I set a 20-minute timer and close out my apartment so that I never have to do a big 4-hour reset on Sunday, because I just don't want to do that. This was more than 20 minutes because we were traveling this weekend, and I get a little crazy before we go somewhere and I'm like, oh, everything has to be so clean before we get back. Typically I just clean up whatever mess we made that day, and I always run the dishwasher at night and do it in the morning. That is like game changer if you want a clean kitchen. I usually do a load of laundry every day, and whenever I say that, everyone's like, that's so crazy, why do you do that? But our washer is so small and it freaks out if you fill it up. Like if I put 4 towels in there, it's like, no, absolutely not, I can't wash this. I vacuum every night. We have 2 dogs and I also shed a lot. Like the day that I blow dry my hair every week, I'm like, oh, why is there so much of my hair on the ground? And then in the morning I'm like, oh wow, how nice, someone cleaned in here. And it was me every time. And it was me every time. And it was me every time.

Noise Archives is a radio show that introduces sound art pieces, field recordings, and interviews that engage with themes of acoustic agency, noise protest, and the politics of urban listening. The show blends documentary approaches with artistic interventions. This fifth episode focuses on activist sound and sonic calls for public attention. It features an interview with artist Roman Kachenko, who talks about his work Lange Adem. I will also present a couple of my own field recordings that are part of my ongoing research related to the topics described before, and a fragment of my piece

was made on November 20, 2025 at Ahoy in Rotterdam during the demonstration against the Nets Arms Fair that is organized every year in this venue to promote the new technologies applied to military equipment. In other words, to showcase the new ways of killing. The demonstration was organized by a coalition of local and national collectives called Resistance Against War, or VITO. VITO described the Nets as a fair where arms and surveillance companies from around the world gathered to close bloody deals and sell their tools of war to imperial powers.

The recording starts when I left South Plain and started walking towards Ahoy. The protest took place outdoors in the parking lot. The soundscape of this protest is mostly a combination of three different sounds: the sounds of the horns, the sounds of the percussion instruments performed by rhythms of resistance, and the voices of the protesters. At the moment I arrived, the number of participants was around a couple of hundred. However, since the program of the demonstration covers the entire day, the number of people present in the event varies depending on the time.

because of this demonstration is that I got to know about the work of Roman Tkachenko, who prepared a sonic intervention for this occasion. He will bring plastic horns and distribute them among participants, inviting them to play, creating a moment of sonic togetherness.

the horns become a sort of interface that connects, yeah, and unites the expressions of some of the protesters to performance. This tool slash method facilitates a new means of expression while enabling the formation of a spontaneous dissident acoustic community. The outcome is a chordal texture that adds a new layer to the sonic composition of the protest, establishing a dialogue with the percussive attacks of rhythms of resistance and the anti-war chants.

0: just sound.
1: Okay, okay.
2: Hello, Roman. Welcome. First of all, thank you for this conversation. I would like maybe to start by asking you to introduce yourself and your practice, specifically in relation to the project that we will discuss today.
3: Well, my name is Roman Tkachenko, and I'm a multidisciplinary artist. I like to work very much outside of my studio. I guess you can call it like a social practice. I like to work outside maybe of the art sector at times. I like to work with other people that are maybe not necessarily related to art. I call myself an architectural dramaturg. An architectural dramaturg because I like to kind of the built environment is my main interest, but I also really like finding stories from the built environment and how different subjects are brought into like a civic space or a public debate. And for that specifically, I'm interested in how also activists are bringing certain subjects into our view or into a public debate. So this whole project started from me being in a residency and exploring the question of what kind of tools can artists create related to activism, or what kind of maybe visual language artists can contribute.
2: What is the background of your project, the Lange Adem?
3: So at this residency in Friesland, in Leeuwarden, I have been kind of exploring this question, and then I started connecting with different activist groups. It's a very active city there. And while doing this, I also have been exploring of what happens somehow at protests or at activist gatherings, what are kind of methods they're using. I was really interested in the idea of training, because activists, for example, train for upcoming actions. They're training if there's police violence. They're training how to talk to media, how to talk to passersby. So there's a lot of preparation that goes in it. And it also kind of makes me think that there's a lot of similarity maybe also with how police is training for crowd control, or how to manage a protest somehow. But maybe also in the army there's also a lot of training happening for potential scenarios. So I find this both things quite interesting.
2: In previous works, have you also addressed social concerns from the perspective of an activist? Or are you actively involved in some of these groups?
3: I was not specifically involved in any movement. I was going to protest on my own interest and also trying to understand, I guess, what kind of position to have with different issues, of course. But I mean, I was always, kind of within the artistic field, at least. And many other things, but I was always more attracted somehow or interested in more political works, works that have something to say, works that deal with realities, that deal with either certain scenarios that kind of like propose a different way of viewing the situation, or are engaged. So politically engaged or socially engaged artworks were always for me an interesting scope, or like an interesting direction. But myself, I've been not involved in the movement, but I've been going to protests or just also trying to find ways how can we be engaged, what can we do. But I like now that my practice also turned more in that direction, because, you know, the artistic work is kind of what I've spent most of my days with. So when this is also engaged, then I feel like I'm spending my days right, maybe. I'm spending my days thinking about it, looking, researching, finding strategies, looking what other people have done, studying things that I'm interested in. I guess that's also a way of contributing, besides also creating something that potentially could be used or not.
2: And within the context of this project, how is that you start getting interested and involved in sound?
3: It was actually, if to talk somehow of how artistic research can be a helpful way of linking things. That's maybe exactly how it happened, because of course I was thinking on the idea of voice, right? If what I was saying that activists, how I see it, that activists also bring subjects into a public debate. Often we start talking about specific things because somebody has discovered them and brought them up, either onto the streets to say about it or in discourse on social media or whatever. But somehow I was thinking about what it is also to have a voice, to say something, to present something, to fight for something, to make this voice public, and how, what is the view also on activists, because at that time it was also that there was this like public questionnaires on Dutch radios and whatnot. What is the view of people on Extinction Rebellion and blocking highways? And at that moment, everybody was getting very tired of activists kind of fucking up normal citizens' life and blocking things. So I think the public view of activism was kind of going down. In a year or more, that whole discourse shifted much more with also genocide in Gaza and Palestine. But at the time, yeah, so I was thinking.

0: There is not so, basically it's too expensive to maintain, and now they're working on this idea of NL alerts that is much more practical, because the siren, there's more than 4,000 sirens across the country, and you need to maintain each one, and at the end when the siren rings, you have a basic set of rules what you need to do, but you don't really know what's happening. So this NL alert, kind of a more, what the government says is a more efficient way to inform citizens. But in this moment I thought, wow, but at the end what the siren does is it calls for public attention. And in a way that's also what the activists are doing when, in terms of protest, you know, or trying to bring the subjects into people's attention. So I thought maybe this tool can kind of, in its downfall, in its moment of silence, can become a comrade that potentially we can use. And in this moment, I was more thinking about reappropriating the siren. And then I kind of was proposing this as an action with different activist groups. So we gathered, I organized like two actions that were called Langa Adam. And the idea was to come on first Monday of the month at 12 o'clock and to reappropriate the siren with our own siren. And that as an idea, then I had as a fog horn or a mist horn. Because also in Friesland where I was, it's there's a lot of ships and there's a lot of like yachts, and that people are, you need to have a foghorn on the boat because it's a navigation tool. So you, if it's misty or it's foggy, you need to, with this tool you can either communicate with others, so you can locate each other, or for example you also have foghorns that are on the shore, which are kind of indicating where the shoreline is. But as a tool for navigation, for locating each other or hearing each other, I found it quite interesting. And it's a low tech instrument, so you don't need any musical knowledge or anything like this to make a sound with it, and it's very, very loud. So I thought somehow making an action where there is, I don't know, at least like 20 people blowing the folk horn, reappropriating the siren, and were calling for attention, calling an alarm for a different cause, because there were different activist groups involved. I thought that would be an interesting kind of intervention, but also, yeah, maybe a creation or introduction of a new tool or a new sonic tool.
1: I know your project is called Lange Adem. Can you tell a bit about the meaning of the name and the story behind?
0: Well, before what has started in Leeuwarden and also been as a sound interventions that I've been doing or bringing onto the process, that's called Lange Adem still. And Lange Adem means a long haul. So when I was kind of coming up with this idea of horns, one of the activists who shared a lot of knowledge and helped this project come true, he was saying he came up with the title Lange Adem because it connects to your breath and to long haul, but also with an activism. Lange Adem, they use it a lot because it also means that it's a bigger game, right? So there's no fast results. If you come into this, you need to save your energy as well, because nothing is going to happen immediately. So you need to save your energy because we are here for a longer term. To be able to change something or bring any change, you have to spend time over a longer period. So that was interesting, that how kind of the title came about. But now the direction that I'm kind of exploring now is called public attention. Because I was still really interested in this idea of calling for public attention, what it is to call attention to, but also how is attention in general is formed, or like a common attention or public attention.
1: Going back to your residency in Leeuwarden, I've never been there, but I know that it's an active city, kind of politically engaged. Since you were there for a few months, do you know why? What is the reason for that? I also know there is a military base around there, because I know some groups actively contesting it. Do you think this is one of the reasons?
0: I don't know what exactly

0: closet, I guess there's a few reasons, but I was kind of, when I was going first, I thought that maybe it would be harder to get in touch with people, because maybe everybody's a bit in their own world. But actually, it was much easier to get connections than in Randstad or in Amsterdam, because a lot of people know each other. So of course, you get easily introduced, and people were quite welcoming. Also, different activist groups that I kind of came to get to know always were very helpful and also very interested, I guess, to have maybe somebody new coming, and we had a lot of nice conversations. I was inviting people also for dinner, so that was a nice thing. But at the end, I guess also the presence of a military base next to people's like city is quite a big thing. So there are a group or a few groups that are working on as under one name or whatever, on like organizing around this, and this has caused a lot of trouble for people from around the area. There's also a lot of noise pollution in general. Also close to the base or close to the region, you have the Wadensee, and that is a silent. It's a kind of like protected area, and the protected area has to be silent while there are warplane, like jets or drones or whatever flying over it to an island not so far where they're also testing to throw bombs. So how can you imagine that as a silent area? But I would maybe like to add as well that kind of my main view on this was, I mean, there's also a concept of not being an extractivist artist or extractivist researcher. When you come to a community, you don't just extract information and resources for yourself to be able to then go on and do something. I was really interested in what can I also contribute. So besides also joining some of the actions that were happening there and also trying to share my knowledge, and the research that I have been doing up to that moment of how art and activism were connected and what kind of maybe also visual languages have been contributing. Or what kind of artists have been always kind of politically active and working with activism, what was born out of this. I was also thinking that whatever I create, I would like to leave to the kind of communities or to the groups that I have been working with. So with this idea of the horn, I was also kind of, maybe dreaming a little bit that maybe it would kind of be an interesting tool for them to use. And maybe it can also stay behind when I leave.
1: Moving forward to the development of your project, I know that in some of the presentations that you had, you collaborated with different people, including artists, musicians, and activists. So I wanted to ask you, how do you plan these collaborations, or how do they work?
0: So with this, so just to kind of bridge the gap a little bit, so in Leeuwarden, I was organizing actions kind of myself with the help of a lot of people who I got to know. Then I felt that maybe organizing the full thing, like it felt a little bit contextless. So in a way, of course, our main theme was that I was thinking about coming in solidarity, so bringing a lot of different activist groups together. Everybody could also bring their own message. But later I saw that using these horns as a tool is also interesting to bring to contexts that already exist. There's a lot of things to fight for. So in Rotterdam, I was coming to a protest against the Nats weapon fair, and I brought the horns as a tool and to distribute between people, and that brought a lot of energy in the first times that I did it. It was quite powerful to witness how it changed also the mood of the protest, because all of a sudden there was a completely new kind of a sonic tool that people were also playing around with, but also there was a lot of collaboration, a lot of shared energy while people were using this horn. And in this moment, I realized what a powerful tool it can be, and what in general a sound in a protest is somehow. So, and that before this situation, I have not been thinking so much about kind of the sonic landscape. So how somehow of the protest or I don't know, acts of resistance. But in this moment that I experienced through this intervention, I started researching and thinking further of what to do with this. And I was thinking that collective sound making at the end in the process is what bonds you with people around. So in a way, when you are the protest and you chant with people around you, it creates this kind of temporary bond with people. You share the same message and you feel connected. And this felt very interesting to me. And I thought, what other forms of collective sound making exist? What are the collective sound making within the protest? So I started researching this further, and I wanted to come up with, coming up with some kind of methodology for collective sound making based on the research that I have been collecting. I've been recording at a lot of protests as well, and I was trying to analyze what do I hear, what do people do together, what potentially brings people together. But I was kind of curious of if I can come up with, together with other people who are interested in this, if I can think of some kind of methodology of collective sound making. At the time when preparing for Corzo, there were a few ideas. So one thing would be to think of a methodology of collective sound making, but also to create some kind of experimental scores together based on this methodology, and then see how they can be applied or how they can be like used as an intervention or as a thing to do in a kind of political assembly. Why I mention political assembly, because it doesn't necessarily have to be a protest. I think a celebration of something can also be a political assembly, when people gather together because of a certain political situation or political subject or commemoration of something. So there can be different scopes. So I wanted to collaborate. I mean, I'm not a musician. So I've played like a violin for 2 years and a flute in the Waldorf school, but it's not really a good enough base to start creating something a little bit more rhythmical or musical. So I wanted to work with people that are professionals or who have interest in music. I was first looking for a composer or somebody with who I can kind of like think of creating this composition, and also inviting other people into the group. I was really interested to also bring somebody from Rhythm of Resistance, or somebody that plays with Rhythm of Resistance, also to get the perspective on the idea of training. A lot of people that also come there, they're amateurs or have been doing something with music a little bit. But to me at that time, I didn't fully know yet, but this idea of creating something like creating music or creating a score by or for amateurs, that actually now I think is the central point. Something that can be done by a larger group of people that don't have any musical knowledge. So how do you create that? So also working with an activist who I've been also kind of established the connection in Leeuward, was also an important part for me, and with who I was able to also discuss and share kind of this whole project, was a very important part of this process. And I'm really happy for how much this person have brought in thoughts and reflections, and also kind of critical view of, because the last performance that we were doing and showing at Corzo, it was artistic context. So then the critical questions were like, what exactly are we doing here? Why is the artistic context the first place where we're actually going to test what we are creating? And in this, it's also a little bit based on opportunities somehow, because I've been also trying to discuss with different institutions, or like applying for different things, to organize a moment of presentation of what we're kind of working on, but in the context of a protest. So I was also really interested in how to lure the artistic public onto the streets, how to also make people more engaged. So if we would do the performance of our scores and methodology in the context of a protest or a political public gathering, it would be cool that the institution can support it, and also the art public can leave the rooms of the institution and go onto the streets and deal with reality. Because of course, the context then would be much more heavy. But at the end, it was difficult to organize this. So we also thought, okay, the next opportunities that we do have, because of the grants that I received and stuff was artistic context. So we thought, okay, let's actually try to then be more explorative and be a little bit more, maybe a little bit more free to see what we can explore. The research carried on, and the idea of investigating sound in public space, or an ideas of kind of sonic control or acts of sonic resistance. And with sonic control, I've been looking into how sound can be regulated or used, for example, as a weapon, as was used in Serbia on the protesters during the silent vigils, that the police used the sound cannon on the protesters, or in Germany they banned Arabic chants at protest because police said that they don't have enough interpreters to understand what the chants are saying. So, but basically they banned the language from a protest context, which is quite insane. And in the Netherlands, for example, we could see on 5th of May how protesters were physically silenced by police because they were shouting, chanting Free Palestine. So I was looking into this idea of kind of sonic control, but also what are the different acts of sonic resistance. And one amazing example was in Germany during an IF Day live interview on a national TV. Protesters parked, it was done in the open air. So protesters parked a bus with very big speakers and with big sound system, and then they played a song that's called Scheiß AfD, and the sound also, there was water in between, so the sound traveled really well. And at the end, the interviewer, or like the AfD leader, was inaudible on the TV because all you could hear was this Scheiß AfD song.
1: I think it also, by introducing these horns, you are also bring a new color, a new texture to the protest. Do you also see it that way?
0: Yeah, I think in general, in kind of activist culture, protest culture, there sometimes certain things work and then they're being repeated over and over and over again, which is very powerful, especially also I think with chants. You know, the chants have to stay within us for a long time till they actually get to the people we want to hear them. So you first hear a chant, you kind of embody this chant, you repeat it many, many times, and then it becomes also maybe your own chant, and then you keep on spreading it and hope that those people that you're trying to reach will eventually listen to it. And the repetition is beautiful, yet sometimes it's interesting to try to introduce new tools, try to introduce new methods, because different methods somehow work for different things, and some can be more to bring up the energy, to bring more heaviness, to also push a line of police, which happened during the first protest against the Netzfair. The police also got very disoriented when all these horns came in, because it was a very unexpected sound to them. You know, then the sound used by the protesters playing from speakers, Scheiß AfD, that's also analyzing what is the kind of the architectural landscape we're in. What do we want to do? We want to silence somebody or make somebody inaudible by using sound. So I'm very interested in kind of investigating what are the different characteristics of, for example, protest or a situation, and how sound can be applied to be used as a tool, and then maybe a tool of the people, or as a tool of the people that are protesting. Because if sound is being weaponized against us or against different communities in public space, by state, by army, by police, how can we also use the sound as a tactical tool or methods to also achieve something?
1: I got to know about your project because of the demonstration at Ahoy against Nets Atmosphere. What brought you there, to this place? Apart from your interest in this topic, why did you decide to bring Lange Adem to Ahoy?
0: So how I ended up also joining the protest against the arms fair is because I received a grant from like an art grant, Mondrian, and Artist Art. And everybody that receives this grant need to show in the exhibition called Prospects. And Prospects is part of Art Rotterdam. It's always used to be in Fanella Fabriek, but Fanella Fabriek rented out the location for Prospects permanently, so Art Rotterdam needed to find a different place to be, and they moved to Ahoy. And as an artist, when we were moving to Ahoy, and I heard that there's also weapons being traded in the same building, then I felt very conflicted, because I didn't want to participate in this kind of in the situation in this building, yet it's a lot of great opportunities that you get when you participate in Art Rotterdam, so they say. So I was quite conflicted, and I decided to also turn my work towards addressing this context. And I was already organizing the sound manifestations in Leeuwarden, and I wanted to make a film about this. But then when I heard about the context, I joined the protest that was happening against the Nats weapon fair. I filmed it as well, and then I made a film within this context and the idea of the siren and the reappropriation. And then every visitors that have entered in Art Rotterdam to talk to me or to saw my work and wanted to talk, I talked about the context where we find ourselves in, that in the same building, in the same locations, there were weapons being traded. At that time, it was also an ongoing genocide in Palestine, and there were Israeli weapon companies that were also presenting and also stating that this is proven by experience, proven by usage. So a completely fucked up situation. And now it's still going on. Now the Nats fair, they say that the Israeli companies are not participating. But if you do just a tiny research, you can find out that most of the weapon companies are dealing with Israel and producing parts for their weapons as well. So the whole industry is dirty, and we all know that, but it's all connected together. You cannot just remove one country and say that, oh, now we're not complicit in genocide. So this context was important for me to address also within my work.
1: Thank you once more for this conversation. Is there anything else that you would like to add to conclude it?
0: Yeah, I mean, I was also asked the question during the workshop of why am I trying to do this, or why am I trying to bring a new method, and I partly answered with the idea of also kind of showcasing what a sound is and how sound can be weaponized and how sound is weaponized against us. Maybe at the end, what you were mentioning about the idea of creating these cameras is also a way of silencing the public space, silencing people, silencing unwanted sounds, which creates much more. It fits very well to the idea of the Netherlands, where everything is very designed and over designed. So the sound potentially will also be regulated and designed, so things don't fall out of order. But in a way, it always depends somehow on in which cultures you find yourself in. But Netherlands is maybe not the most expressive culture in terms of sound and voice and loudness, except maybe when you find yourself in bars. But in a way, it's also trying to bring different energies. And I guess I was also searching for myself how to relate to the environment of a protest and what to do. But if you kind of bring methods or new tools for people to get to know each other or to collaborate on making a sound, then people maybe feel more engaged. So my idea is also to create methods to maybe inspire people to be on the street, to participate in political contexts, and then have something to do, have something to create together. And it can create the moments of joy. And I think for organizing, we need more people, we need more energies, we need to find different ways how people can relate to one another. Because it's a long game.

Mm-hmm.

On April 24, 2026, at 1 p.m., the Paulus Kerk in Rotterdam, together with other churches at both local and national levels, rang its bells as a protest against the asylum law proposed by former Minister Faber. Traditionally, the ringing of church bells serves to call the faithful to worship, mark the time, or celebrate joyous occasions such as weddings and religious holidays. It is typically a signal of community gathering and spiritual continuity. On this day, however, the bells carry a different meaning. Instead of announcing a service or a festivity, for around 9 minutes, the bell sounded as a deliberate act of dissent. The vote on the so-called Faber Act will take place in the first chamber exactly at that time. The proposed legislation sought to make it a criminal offense to be undocumented and to offer help to undocumented people. The Pauluskerk and other churches in the Netherlands jointly rang their bells as a way to call citizens' attention to this matter. This non-verbal sonic expression of dissent resonated across the city center, mixing with the voices of passersby, bicycles, trams, and cars. The sound of the bells performed irregular rhythms, intending to disrupt the typical Rotterdam soundscape and give voice to the voiceless. In this area of the city, which is close to the central station, it is common to encounter occasional travelers, people either arriving in or leaving Rotterdam. These travelers often carry suitcases that are dragged on their small wheels, creating a peculiar sonic signal when they are in touch with the ground. But around the Pauluskerk, the sound of tiny wheels carrying luggage belongs to the urban nomads of the 21st century who carry all they have with them. Those forgotten by modernity and capitalism, those who travel without having anywhere to go, those whose memories fit a suit.

To conclude this show, I will present a fragment of my piece, Little Green Man, for cassette player and electric guitar. This piece combines the concepts of sonic journalism and activist sound, and aims to exhibit the grotesque spectacle of Western warmongers. The sound of the cassette player is processed through the guitar to create a raw and noisy texture. For the composition of the tape, I use three sound sources. The first is the voice of Julian Assange in an interview talking about the concept of continuous war. The other two sound sources come from similar situations taking place in the same location at different times. The US Congress, during a speech by Netanyahu on July 24, 2024, and Zelensky on December 22, 2022. I removed both speeches and left only the nearly 30 minutes of applause and ovations that both speakers received. To quote Guy Debord, the spectacle presents itself as something enormously positive, indisputable and inaccessible. It says nothing more than that which appears is good, that which is good appears.

0: I dread out the contour.
1: Music is my occupation.
2: Here comes the peak of the fans. This one is the cream of them all.
3: Now, ladies and gentlemen, this is Rockers, original rocker.

0: Yeah, that's how we roll here on the Cosmos Club. 1 hour of uninterrupted jar sounds. And I'll let you know what I played for you in that hour. Started off with Jacob Miller with Keep On Knocking. Taken off the Rockers United album. And thereafter, Jacob Miller again with Baby I Love You So. Also off the same album. All Augustus Pablo production work. And you probably heard all the rhythms there, which everybody knows and loves very, very much. So I don't really have to dig any deeper into that. But all the cuts on that particular album are fantastic vocal cuts. So do check that album out. Prince Jazbo gave us a Natty Pass Through Rome from his Natty Passing Through album, which came out in 1976. Horace Andy and Errol Scorcher gave us Fruit of Love and the version thereafter. And that was originally released on Keeling Beckford's label 12 Star in America in 1980. And yeah, killer tracks. Fruit of Love, and yeah, I played another track at the end of the set. Bag of Wire was the next track, and that was also the track was also called Bag of Wire, and also from the self-titled album. Dub album released in 75 on Click Records in the UK. That's production by Sidney Crooks of The Pioneers. Absolutely brilliant dubbed out and stripped back versions of really popular rhythms from the time. And yeah, great cover on that as well, by the way. So yeah, check it. Thereafter we had Lee Perry Presents with Dreaded Dub. And thereafter I played his Schoolgirl dub, and that's taken off the Megaton dub album. And this was recorded at the Black Ark Studio and originally released in 1983, but musically it's from around 77-78. Some really heavyweight dub tunes by the Jolly Brothers, Leroy Sibbles, Earl 16 and Mikey Dread on there. Mikey Dread we heard on Schoolgirl dub. The Ethiopians thereafter gave us Well Read, and thereafter The Cellar, and both those tracks are taken off the Songs of Our Forefathers album. Thereafter we went into some sounds from the Mad Professor with his Bengali Skank, taken off his Dub Me Crazy Part 3 album, The African Connection. Bim Sherman gave us Moving Dub from Ghetto Dub album. Frankie Paul gave us Plastic Smile. Sammy Levy gave us Come Off the Road, and both those tracks taken off the Never Eclipse Dancehall from Philip Smart's HCNF Studio 85 to 96. Horace Andy and Errol Scorcher gave us a version of Keith in Texas Tonight, and finish it all off with Ranking Joe with Pork in the Corner from his Natty Superstar album. Thanks for listening, everybody. I'll see you all in 2 weeks time. Take care. Peace out.
1: I've been waiting all

0: So today, on the Upside Down Protocol, our second recording, our second radio show for Radio Worm in Rotterdam, I am interviewing Ayelet Rose Gottlieb, who for me is the queen of improvisation. I usually do interviews, as I told you before, with people who do improvisation in dance, in voice, but not really in music. Voice, kind of like spoken word. But I'm breaking my rules, as is necessary in improvisation, and I wanted to do exactly what I said before, which is to interview Ayelet as a woman who has worked with a woman from a previous generation in vocal improvisation. Because I think there's a lot of people, and the woman we're going to talk about today is gone. She left us last year. So we're going to talk about her. We're going to talk about her work, talk about how it influenced Ayelet's work and how it contributed to the incredible history of vocal improvisation. So, Ayelet, thank you for coming.
1: Hey. Thank you for having me. This is so fun. I'm so excited to do this.
0: Yeah. So you're the first one. So this is something we're inventing. Obviously, we're going to improvise it as we go along. But yeah, tell me a little bit about you and your practice, and then we'll get on to the person that one of the people, I'm sure, that influenced you.
1: Okay. Well, I'm trying to think of an easy, quick way to summarize. I'm originally from Jerusalem. Growing up there, I started improvising around age 14, I would say. Although probably I improvised before then, but I have a clear recollection of my first, like, my first real improvisation experience. I was on a kibbutz with my friend, who is a dancer. And she was dancing and I was playing flute and we just improvised for a good few hours, probably through the night. And it was ecstatic. And I really have that strong sense of that experience. And ever since then, my journey has always been led by improvisation. Even though I studied formally, I went to New England Conservatory and so on, but I always was, my foundation is in improvisation and in a search for sounds and textures that interest me. And that's very much part of my process. And I would say everything I've ever composed has an element of improvisation in it, even if it's like a more through composed, detailed composition, there's always improvisation involved. When I was in high school, I worked with Arnie Lawrence, who was an incredible visionary musician who moved to Jerusalem from New York, where he worked with Dizzy Gillespie and Liza Minnelli and all kinds of incredible people. And he moved to Jerusalem and started a jazz club in a cafe, in a little theater in an old, very old building. And my friend Julia Feldman, who is another, she's a fantastic, amazing vocalist from Jerusalem. We would go there and kind of stalk him. And eventually somebody told on us that we're singers. And he came to us with a microphone and made us sing right there on the spot. And adopted us, and basically we would just go there. I don't even know now if it was every day or every week, but it was very frequent, and we would go every time he played there and sit in and sing with him, and eventually he started calling us to perform with him. And that was like my initiation into the jazz world. Mm-hmm. More than anything else, that was the biggest school that I was involved in.
0: So much fun.
1: It was so fun. And one of the amazing things that Arnie did with us was he he was really a peacemaker through music. And it was in the 90s before the wall was built between the West Bank and like beyond the Green Line. So he would take us to Ramallah, to the Palestinian territories, to improvise with Palestinian musicians who would improvise on their instruments, on ouds and kanuns and things like that. And we would play jazz together as teenagers from both sides of the border, kind of the non-existent existent border. So that was really, it shaped me in a lot of ways, that interaction that he allowed us to have that we would never have had otherwise. Then I moved to Boston to study at NEC, at New England Conservatory, and I studied, I moved there to study with Rand Blake, who is an incredible pianist. He still lives in Boston, really revolutionary guy who worked a lot with the singer Gene Lee, who again is one of my biggest influences as a vocal artist. Yeah, and then I moved to New York, and there I met Jay Clayton when I moved there. But I had already known her. She's the person we'll be talking about more. I knew her because when I was in high school, around the time when I was working with Arnie Lawrence, Julia Feldman and I, we would dig into records and look for things. And one day Julia brought an album of the Vocal Summit, which was Jay Clayton, Gene Lee, Bobby McFerrin, and Ursula, I forget her last name right now. It was really a new way of listening to the voice, a new way of imagining what the voice could do, how to use improvisation, how to use, you know, the instrument of the voice in another way. So it was really incredible, that alongside the album of Rand Blake and Gene Lee, The Newest Sound Around. Those records were really, you know, they blew my mind.
0: Can we still hear that recording? Could we hear a piece?
1: Absolutely. So this is a different iteration of the Vocal Summit. It's a live performance with Bob Stoloff instead of Bobby McFerrin. So enjoy.

0: That was great.
1: So when I moved to New York, one of the first things I did was look up Jay Clayton, who used to, she had these vocal jazz labs, scat labs, she called them, where singers would come together and improvise. And it was so fun and sweet. And I did that a couple of times. And I went to take a lesson with her once. And it was nice. And we had a nice exchange. But we kind of left it. I saw her like 2-3 times. And then we kind of left it. And some years passed. And I moved to Vancouver after having moved around the world a bunch. Eventually, I found myself in Vancouver. And I had my babies, and I was pregnant with my third child, and Jay was coming into town, and of course I had to go see her. She played a house concert at a friend's house, so I went to see her there, and we had this deep click. We knew each other already, but we reconnected in a really profound kind of way and had these meaningful conversations. Laila, you can't bark right now. Get off. Sorry, there's some vocalizing happening behind me.
0: That's right. We have a dog improvising in the background. I also have to find a cat and make it really scat. I love the name Scat Labs.
1: Yeah.
0: You make me just want to get on a plane and do one with you. It just sounds so great. I was reading up a little bit of the history of scat, and of course there's too many men in it. Eventually they get to women, but in terms of is scat, so that was something Jay was very well known for. Is scat something that is specific and vocal improvisation is more general, or does scat kind of mean anytime you use your voice to improvise in jazz?
1: I'm not like a jazz historian, so I don't know what the source of the name scat is, but to my understanding, scat is basically when you're improvising on chord changes, which are harmonic structures of songs, usually jazz standards, but they can be original compositions as well. And you use syllables that imitate instruments like a saxophone or a trumpet. So scat, to my knowledge, was really established by Louis Armstrong, who was also, of course, an amazing trumpeter. And his use of the syllables, of the language of scat, was kind of, embedded into like the way other singers started using that language. And of course, singers that are very famous for scat singing are Ella Fitzgerald and Sarah Vaughan, Anita O'Day and Annie Ross. So they're are really incredible scat singers. Jay and Gene Lee kind of went a little sideways from traditional scat because they didn't use the shadooby-dooby syllables so much. They more found their own kind of language, and it had more to do with vocal textures and vocal exploration, rather than trying to imitate an instrumental solo necessarily.

0: So around that time, I started writing my piece, 13 Lunar Meditations, Summoning the Witches. Mm-hmm. And seeing Jay at that concert made me think of her. And it started brewing in my mind that I wanted to do something with her, that I wanted to include her in that piece. So I performed it once in Vancouver without her. And then shortly after that, I went to New York. I'm part of John Zorn's a cappella quartet, Mikale, who are, again, four singers from different parts of the world, Malika Zara from Morocco, and Sofia Rey from Argentina, and Sara Serpa from Portugal, and myself. So we were kind of shaped by John Zorn to interpret his music. And at one point we recorded our second album, and he gave us a week at the Stone, which is his club, to do a residency there for a week. And each one of us, we did shows together, and each one of us also did some of her projects at the residency. And I chose to do Lunar Meditations. And it was shortly after the performance in Vancouver, and I invited Jay to perform with me. And for the second performance, I wrote a bunch of new songs that featured her and like really highlighted her as the main performer. And we just had an amazing time working together. And shortly after that, I moved to Montreal and invited her to come down here to record the project with me. And that started, you know, when she came to record, we also did a masterclass together, and then she came again and we did a whole residence, like a whole kind of retreat together at my house with 10 vocalists and for a few days, and we became really close friends and collaborators. And that project really brought us together.
1: So perhaps we could listen to some poetry that Jay improvised on.
0: Yeah. So this is a piece that Jay improvised to words by E.E. Cummings. It's called Love is a Place. And it's from the album The Peace of Wild Things that she made. The full title is The Peace of Wild Things, Singing and Saying the Poets. And she is working with her looper here. So you'll hear a little bit about how she approached technology inside her improvisation.
1: At a time when technology wasn't the key factor.
0: Well, this is quite late. It's 2008. But yeah, it's not, definitely wasn't as popular as it is today. She was definitely one of the early people to use these tools as a vocalist.
1: Cool. Thank you.

0: So that was Jake Clayton improvising on a poem by E.E. Cummings.
1: And then, of course, we continued to perform it after it was released. We continued to perform it a few times. And shortly after our last performance, she was diagnosed with cancer and a year later passed away. But we had some really meaningful, special times together before that happened, thankfully.
0: Yeah. For the listening public, I first met Ayelet because she lives in Montreal, and I found myself in Montreal since during the first lockdown of COVID-ious times. And I was decided that to spend my time, I was going to take singing lessons, which I'd always wanted to do. And I put it out on the local Facebook group and a local singer. What I put out on the Facebook group is that I had some cinnamon buns give away because I'd cooked, I don't know, that was the thing in Montreal. I don't know if it was in other places, but I cooked like 45 cinnamon buns and obviously couldn't eat them all. So I put a note on our local Facebook group before people were worried about contamination and said, anybody want a cinnamon bun, come by my house. And I got messages right away, and one of the first people to show up drove by and gave me her record because she was a singer. And I said, "Oh, do you teach singing classes?" She goes, "No, I don't." I said, "Well, can you recommend some teachers?" And I yell it. I chose her only because of her name. Ayelet Lise is my favorite thing. So I yell it. Ayelet sound about the same. So that's how I got her to know her. And now she also has created a label in all the things that she's doing. She's created a label called The Orchard of Pomegranates. And it's a label that has put out how many records now? How many? Well, it's not records, I guess.
1: I don't even know. I think we're at about 10.
0: Yeah, that's what I was going to say. And so Ayelet produces a lot of different artists in a lot of different styles to critical acclaim. And my first album came out on Orchard of Pomegranates. And yeah, and it's spoken word. It's not scat or any other perfect jazz term. But its advantage is that it's accompanied. My words are accompanied by two improvising musicians. A drummer, Ivan Banford, and an amazing all around good, fabulous cornet, trumpet, I don't know, not trumpet, clarinet, the bass clarinet, right?
1: And bass clarinet, yeah.
0: And toys, both of them using toys. Mm-hmm. So
1: the cornet player is Eric Lewis.
0: Eric Lewis, yeah. So I'm interested in this kind of idea of improvisation, because when I do improvisations, either in singing classes or generally, I never am trying to sound like an instrument. I'm just kind of either it's words, actual words that just kind of rhyme and roll off my tongue, or it's sounds, just weird sounds that I might even say to a little kid. You know, I feel like I'm just like, And I think that seems to me kind of what Jay was doing a little bit.
1: So a lot of times, Jay, the incredible thing about her, and I think one of the things that I adopted from her, from knowing her, is that she had both sides really in a very real way. She had the very jazz side. She could sing standards. She would sing standards really, really well, like incredibly well, and improvise over chord changes like the best jazz singer can. And at the same time, she also had this free practice. And she also had worked with Steve Reich, who is a very, very famous contemporary composer. So she had worked with him a lot and sang his compositions, which are kind of contemporary classical in a way. So she had this really broad sense of music. She wasn't all about bebop. She could do that, and she did do that, but she wasn't all about that. She also had a very innovative kind of approach and free improvisation sensibility, and she many times would play with effects even before it was super popular to do so, and layering and texturizing with her voice. She loved working with singers, and she always had a vocal group that she would collaborate with and she would write for. She had a lot of like graphic scores and abstract compositions that she would perform with different ensembles. And she loved poetry. She would always work with poetry. She always memorized poetry and incorporated that into her world of music that she made. And all of those things, I feel that having gotten to know her music at a very young age, that really shaped what I allowed myself to do. Because many times, in formal education, people tell you, oh, you need to choose. Like, what are you? Are you a classical musician? Are you a jazz musician? Are you a free improviser? What are you? Like, what box do you want to live in? And knowing
0: Jane...
1: Square. Yeah, oh, exactly.
0: Roof, two kids, a dog. Stay there. Don't move.
1: Never move.
0: Never move. Just be that for the rest of your life.
1: Be a thing. Be something we can name.
0: Exactly.
1: And Jay, knowing her career at a very early age, as well as Jean Lee and others, I early on realized that I don't want to live in these boxes, that I wanna sing jazz. As I did with Arnie Lawrence, but Arnie is as well. He was the kind of a free spirit who, you know, like I would come on a gig with him and suddenly there's three bass players and a drummer and no chordal instrument, no piano, no guitar. And I have to sing and, you know, and like we're playing whatever. There's never a rehearsal, or if there is a pianist, he would say, you know, start at any key and they have to follow you. And with Rand Blake, it was also that, but also, you know, sometimes he would say, okay, you'll start, I'll follow you, and then I'll move around, you know, harmonically wherever, and you need to follow me too. So he would go anywhere and I'd have to activate my ears to know where he's going. Yeah. So it was, you know, I had these, I would say like these several mentors of a previous generation, Arnie and Ran and Jean as well, even though I didn't know her personally, and Jay, who really taught me that those boxes are imaginary and that I can live in the jazz box, but I can also leave it and I can be a composer and an improviser and a jazz artist and just be all of those things and not limit myself to one or the other.
0: And also have that expertise, as we talked about, as a producer, because you have all mm-hmm. that experience as a performer and singer and recorder, you have ears to lend to other projects, which I think is really mm-hmm. interesting, because I'm sure that informs your practice and it circles around in a virtuous generative circle. And what I found when I first heard it, what was so interesting for me about that album was that it felt like bouillon cubes. It was so intense. None of the songs
1: album,
0: were incredibly
1: the 13
0: long. The 13 Lunar Meditations. None of the songs were really long, but every word mattered. The collaboration was pretty extraordinary as well, because it wasn't just with Jay. It was with a whole choir. It was a whole choir that you invented, and then a producer who's the director of the choir, whose name I'm forgetting.
1: DB Boyko. So she is a choir director. And we co-created this choir called Cœur Luna. and we collected amazing singers from the Montreal area that she then directed in her special. She has kind of a sound painting technique of conducting. So she conducted them in basically structured improvisation, I would say.
0: Okay. And the other thing that you had was almost everything seemed to come from somebody else. Not everything, but I remember there was one poem that was written by a friend of yours.
1: All of them. So they were
0: all of them.
1: They were all poems that I reached out to 42 women from different parts of the world that I knew and asked them to write poetry about the moon. And I then took that poetry and composed music to it. And some of it was one poem became a song, and sometimes it was multiple poems that became a song. So I collaged the poems and created a song from them.
0: And when Jay and we'll hear it in a minute, when Jay and you were singing, I always was almost on the edge of my seat because the words were so precise and full of velvet that I wasn't quite sure when it was going to end or, you know, and it would always end too soon as far as I was concerned. the sentence, not talking about the songs,
1: yeah.
0: The songs felt very complete, but she would say something and then sing something and you would sing something. But that was written music. I'm just thinking about that.
1: Sort of. I mean, it was the song that I'd like to share with you today is called Moon Over Gaza. And it's a song that's a big collaboration. One of the women that I approached to write poetry for this project is Nomi Shihab Nye, who you might know. She's an amazing Palestinian-American poet. And she, I wanted, you know, I had voices from many, many different parts of the world. And it was very important to me as an Israeli woman to include a Palestinian voice in this collection. And it was around the time when there was a big conflict. I can't remember now exactly. There have been so many, the exact timing, but, there was something going on between Israel and Gaza, and I asked Nomi Shihab Nye if she has a contact within Gaza of a poet that I could collaborate with for this. And she thought of a friend of her and tried to put us in touch. And as it so happens, I don't know what happened to that friend, but that friend did not respond. And she was very nervous about it. She was very worried for her friend. And I was very worried for her friend. And then she said, you know what, why don't you use this poem by Mahmoud Darwish, who is, of course, the most famous Palestinian poet. And she sent me this amazing poem by Mahmoud Darwish. And I loved that poem. But for me, this project was about women who are alive, who are, you know, writing the poetry themselves. So I wrote a response poem to Mahmoud Darwish's poem. And I sent it to Nomi Shihab Nye, and she was really, really moved by it. So she wrote a response poem to my response poem, to his poem. And her poem was from the perspective of the moon. And so I didn't want to drop any part of this trilogy that had emerged from this exchange. So I decided to compose a piece of all three poems. And I made it really, really open. The composition was very, very open. It had this recurring bass line and it had a structure. But beyond that, the melodies were all improvised. So I didn't write out any melody. And when Jay spoke about this project, this song was one that she always referred to as like a big gift for her because I allowed her to do her thing. I gave her space to create her own, you know, to improvise a melody, to you know, like create within my creation. Mm-hmm. And you'll also hear the voice of Aram Bajakian, who's reciting the translation to Mahmoud Darwish's poem. And Aram is of Armenian descent. So again, like there's some correlation between the Palestinian history and the Armenian history. So I think he really resonated with that poem and did an amazing job reciting it. And Jay and I are the structure that I had created is such that we sing on top of each other. We layer our voices, and each of us takes a part. So I have my voice, my poem that I wrote, and she's singing from the perspective of the moon, and Aram is Mahmoud Darwish's voice. Mm. So that's this song, Moon Over Gaza.

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And I have brothers and friends and a cold prison. I have a wave that seagulls snatched away. I have a view of my own and an extra blade of grass. I have a moon past the peaks of words. I have God.

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I know.

0: Oh, thank you for sharing that. I remember that one now because I listened to your album. I remember you couldn't do a launch because it was COVID, so we would get together every week, I think. Was it every week or every
1: Every
0: month? It was
1: month,
0: every
1: once a
0: month,
1: month,
0: yeah.
1: yeah.
0: Once a month for 13 months to listen to this. It was great. We're almost to our time. This 1 hour of the Upside Down Protocol will close in a couple of minutes. Is there anything that you'd like to add, Ayala, to anything? Anything? Yeah, let's go, baby.
1: I just want to say I love you, Jay Clayton, and thank you for your beautiful spirit and voice. And thank you, Catherine, for allowing this time to talk about her and our work together. It means a lot.
0: Well, I think the recognition of our. There's a word in French that I love. It's aïeul, which I think means your kin of any sort. But I just finished another book about kin as well. And I love the word kin because it can mean blood relatives, but it also can mean neighbors and it can mean heart sisters and it can mean anybody who's touched us. And sometimes people touch us in certain ways, and I love the story with you and Clay, Jay Clay K Clay G
1: It's
0: because the first time you met, it was good, but it didn't stick, and the next time you met, it was great and it stuck, and that's cool, and that's improvisation, you know, that's accepting what is, and going with it. And I'm always fascinated by this process in any form that it takes. And thank you for all that you have taught me about that and about music and words I never knew before. So glad you could come and be my first interviewed guest on the Upside Down Protocol at Radio Worm. And I look forward to more adventures. Thank you so much.
1: Too. Thank you, Catherine. Much love.

My name is Kara Meyer. I'm part of the collective Waste Waves, a group of artists, filmmakers, architects, and researchers interested in uncovering and exploring the spatial politics of infrastructure through sound. The following half an hour emerges out of the context of a workshop we hosted with the students of Sandberg's Studio for Immediate Spaces as part of this year's edition of Rewire Festival's Context Program. In March, we hosted a workshop on spatial research and sound. It was presented in April in the engineer room at West Den Haag, the former US embassy, and reacted to the space. Situated between investigative research and artistic practice, the session approached listening as a method to engage with space and its rhythms. Working with field recorders and archival material, the students approached their multidisciplinary practices through sound as a way to attune to the dynamics that shape an environment. By slowing down and listening attentively, we believe that audible traces emerge as entry points into understanding the spatial politics and material realities that structure everyday life. Recording becomes an investigative and archival act, tapping into the narratives carried by sites and processes that often latently shape and impact our environment, whether they are economic, social, political, or ecological in nature. The listening session offered a glimpse into the participants' practice during their 2 years at Sandberg. If you are interested in the program, the graduation show of Studio for Immediate Spaces is taking place in Amsterdam the following weekend. Their show, Some Things Sure Can Sweep Me Off My Feet, opens on the 12th of June at Het Slotervaart. More information can be found by checking out their Instagram at Immediate Spaces. The participants and projects joining the radio show today are Lu Kim and Nao A. Sciortino with Borders, Frontiers, etc., Magdalena Zotu with Unicorns Dialogue, and Emmanuel Catherine, Paola Zanchetta, Laura Polkmane, and Alina Soler with Tuesday I Became Clouds. The first piece, Borders, Frontiers, etc. by Lu Kim and Nao A. Sciortino, developed from a continuing research into silence and borderlands. Their work asks what it means to listen when there is almost nothing to hear, and what changes when that nothing begins to fill.

I'm Magdalena Zotu, and this is Unicorns Dialogue, a sound piece centered around Artizoo in Amsterdam. Using field recorders and contact microphones, I recorded animal sounds, movements, and breathing inside the zoo and surrounding architectures in the present moment. I also worked with found footage from the artist's archive dating from 1939 to 1960, showing the early construction of the zoo and the transport of animals into the space. The work creates a dialogue between past and present, between the archived animal and the living animal, between documentation, captivity, and imagination. Through sound, I began speculating on the possibility of escape, not only physical escape, but sonic escape.

Oh.

Thank you.

Our last piece today is Tuesday I Became Clouds by Emmanuel Catherine, Paola Zanchetta, Laura Polkman, and Alina Soler. They present a mix of field recordings they made during the workshop and some open source sound recordings they mixed with their own.

We hope that you enjoyed this radio show. We were so grateful to be working with these wonderful students and would like to extend a heartfelt thank you to Katja Traun for organizing and coordinating between Rewire and Sandberg. If you are interested to follow what our collective does, you can find us on Instagram at _wastewaves. Thank you for tuning in.

bitch, nothing's gonna go your way. 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Watch, nothing's gonna go your way. They're seeding the clouds today. Watch.

you go to sleep tonight, you'll find you have that same old dream. 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They're seeding the clouds today.

Oh yeah, yeah. This is music electronique from 1963, and this was Wonder's first song. And now comes the second song. And Vincent has arrived. So I'm talking English now.

0: it's almost over, this record. It's really nice, as you can hear. Oh, microphone.
1: Si, si.
0: Si, si, hein, en ouais, musique ouais. d'électronique. 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
1: Parfaitement.
0: Hoe zeg je 1963 in Frans?
1: 1973.
0: Zelfs hij weet het niet. 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Oké, okay, yes. So, are you going to play something now, Vincent?
2: Yeah. It comes a little bit later in the chronology, but it's a little bit similar. Maybe, well, it's... Okay, I play... It's also electronic music coming from England.
0: From England?
2: Yeah.
0: But these are the enemies.
2: A little bit from the Belgium or from the French?
0: From
2: everybody. From them, yeah. And not anymore.

0: Yeah, so it's a record from Phone. Huh? And yeah, it's nice, but except the guy at the end with his klaxon.
1: I agree.
0: The rest of the album is maybe not so. Yeah, it's all a bit the same, but I kind of liked it in the time. It was on a Fat Cat record. It was a famous. Well, doesn't exist anymore.
2: They still
0: know? Oh, maybe they exist still. Sorry, yeah.
3: But can somebody tell us if Fat Cat still exists? Yeah. I don't. I'm too lazy to Google it.
0: Yeah.
2: Okay.
0: Today.
2: Yeah, and then something completely different. This is a 7-inch. I really love to play in the old days. Only side one, which was Robert Wyatt, and is still Robert Wyatt, of course. It's about the Russians in the Second World War. And now I got second thoughts because of this number. This song is called. It's like a doo-wop song called "Stalin Wasn't Stalin." And it was from the days that if you were left, you were probably still thinking that Stalin was a good guy. Although he fucked up everything.

0: thank you very much.
1: So is he taking the piece of Stalin in the end? Yeah, a little bit. Is he taking the piece of Stalin a little bit? So
0: king the piece?
1: Taking the piece, no?
0: No, I don't think so. Yeah, yeah. No. Because he says the devil wanted to make one of his own, and then he put Grief and Misery and caught the Midnight Special down to Germany, and that was Adolf. But I think after that, that's what I forget to say in the song, they caught the Midnight Special to Moscow, and he made two of his own, because Stalin was not much better than Hitler. I'm going to play the other side too, but you go first.
1: Yes, whatever I have to do. Ah, yeah. Look, it's a bit like... It's a bit like Nat Woolley, who played not so long ago in a Warm Wegwinkel.
0: Was also
1: the trumpetist from Robert Wyatt, because it's the same song. It sounds a bit like this, I think.
0: Yeah. Here it comes.
1: Yeah, it's a little bit...

0: Well, let's go back to Robert Wyatt, I think, Lucas.
1: The single that I have here.
0: Yeah.
1: One side is Robert Wyatt, and we just played that.
0: Yeah.
1: The other side is Peter Blechwood.
0: Okay.
1: And it's a concept single, so it's about Russia in war. So So now we're going to have something about very cheerful Stalingrad.
0: Okay.
1: But you know the sleeve? I kind of described the sleeve. It has... It's a photo of lots of German helmets.
0: Yeah. A
1: pile of German helmets.
0: Yeah, a bit like...
1: From 1945.
0: A bit like Escargot or like Seychelles. You know, like
1: a bit like that.
0: Yeah.
1: Okay, I'll play it. I'll just play it, Mia.
0: And I start to play.
1: Stalingrad.
0: Oh, breakfast in Stalingrad?
2: Was the world.
1: No, not breakfast.
0: Yeah, ready.
2: And all dark agony that suspense shook upon us, while hate came flooding o'er your wide savannas, plunging pestilence against you, all that stood to state that where men meet, there meets one human race. Therefore did men from Moscow to the Arctic, rounding Vladivostok south where Kazbek lifts its beak, still work.
1: I'm sorry, I don't feel like talking.
2: Laughter.
1: No, it's like talking. Now I remember why I never played this B-side.
0: Yeah?
1: I'm not playing it. Sorry, people. So are you ready with something?
0: Yeah, it's a good transition because it's a song named Follow the Leader, Lucas.
1: Yeah.
0: And probably an album of Killing Joke that you didn't like because you said you sell it. So there you go. Follow the leader.

0: Yeah, maybe we could just keep.
1: We follow
0: the message, yes.
1: I would make it 1 minute less.
0: Yeah, exactly. You see, it should stop here. Look. Shall I play it again?
1: No.
0: Yes. We're talking about like.
1: So you play
0: band.
1: A song. You play a song that's. Sorry.
0: Yeah. No.
1: That's too long. I will play some songs that are too short.
0: Okay, Lucas. Yeah, I only have like extensively long song.
1: Follow the leader. Okay, so this is one of my biggest influences playing rock music.
0: Yeah.
1: It's a band from England, but they're called the 49 Americans. And I think they said, which is, I totally agree, they write it on their disc, quantity, not quality. We must continue to work with pride and terror. Quantity, not quality. The USA remains very big. So it's an EP, and I cannot play the whole thing because it's seven songs aside. So I'll play three or four songs. Let's see. This is the USB side, not the USA.

Warmth hates me. Warmth loves me, Warmth hates me. All those germs are germinating. One man that likes it, one man that hates it. One man that likes it, one man that hates it.

One chip loves me, one chip hates me. One chip loves me, one chip hates me. All those germs, germinating.

0: If we could build pigs out of plastic, I'm sure that we would. And I'd help. Because that is progress. If we could just find one pig already built out of plastic, we could study it. Until the time came when we too could build one. I hope they discover one soon, in a Russian kitchen.
1: Yeah. Just three songs. The first one was called One Germ. The second one was called Intellectuals on Parade. And this last one was called Pigs. Very recommended. The 49 Americans. If you see records of them, they're worth millions. Oh, okay. Very, very rare.
2: So, of course, we have choice. So what I do is I play this song of Joe Donkey. Donkey Hair Joe.
1: Yes, I thought of that name.
2: Yeah. Ah, yeah.
1: You know why?
2: No, because it's...
1: Because his real name is Johan de Koeijer.
2: Yeah.
1: And both the title of the CD and the name are anagrams of Johan de Koeijer.
2: Okay. Ah, yeah.
1: I spoiled it now, but we only have 500 listeners, so nobody will...
2: Nay. And maybe some of them were last Saturday by Road Cup here because he was playing there.
1: Ah, yes. And were you there too?
2: Yes.
1: And how was it? Nice?
2: It was super nice, yeah.
1: Okay.
2: Like not warm enough. I think it was only like 36 degrees inside.
1: Oh, yeah.
2: But a good vibe. And he just had a very, at a certain point, a very aggressive drummer. Play like a super, but I think I don't know if I should spoil it. I think he lost the control on his controller during the show.
1: Johan.
2: Yeah.
1: But it could only was only 5 minutes, no?
2: Yeah. Some people did a little bit more. Like for example, Ricky Desir kind of did the whole EP.
1: Yeah, but Ricky Desir doesn't have any idea of time, of course.
2: And then I think also somebody, it was, I think Johan was a little bit careful with time. Some people were shorter.
1: Yeah,
2: no, it was really, really nice evening. So, the particularity of this album, Lucas, is that did you record it? Oh no, it's on your label, Z6.
1: That was original Warm label.
2: Oh, original.
1: And later nobody did something, so I took it to my own.
2: Is that dangerous to say that on the radio, on the public radio?
1: No, because it's also on the website.
2: Yeah, very good.
1: It started as a Warm label, and later on it was my label.
2: Yeah.
1: You made it. It's not that I got millions of Warm money.
2: Yeah, I understand.
1: Money.
2: Let's play it.

0: Hey, so luck. Hello.
1: Yeah.
0: So, Lucas, yes.
1: I'm going to play another record.
0: So, you were not here? I was
1: thank
0: wondering.
1: You very much, Donkey. Yes.
0: Yeah.
1: I'm going to play.
0: I was surprised.
1: Oh, sorry. No, I always want to interrupt you.
0: I'm not leaving
1: you to finish your sentences.
0: This is
1: really bad for me.
0: No,
1: and
0: it
1: I want to
0: like
1: apologize. I will never do it again.
0: Let's. What a question I had, Lucas? Embarrassing question for you.
1: Yeah.
0: Because I was surprised that you would not be here. Like two persons were not here. Like you and Jaco Werner was not. Oh, well, Jaco Werner was not here. So I was thinking maybe you. There was so many concerts on Saturday night. So I was thinking maybe you were playing with Jaco.
1: No, I was here in Worm.
0: Oh yeah.
1: It was the really nice sounding here a night with the composers thing.
0: Okay, so that's.
1: But also including Johanna. And Jorrit and Austea and some people from our friends from the HBS, the Doula Ensemble.
0: It
1: was quite nice. It was really nice evening.
0: Yeah, of course. I completely
1: But again, two events at the same time that have
0: four kind of
1: kind of the same audience.
0: Yeah, there was also the last concert in Shridam of this collective also playing electronic music.
1: Okay.
0: And there's something else. Yeah. There was quite.
1: It is what it is. Yeah. The thing is like, oh, it's a big city. Lots of stuff happens at the same time. Not really.
0: Yeah.
1: Lots of stuff don't happen.
0: Yeah.
1: But when it happens,
0: exactly.
1: It's all at the same time.
0: I think
1: that's the difference.
0: Yeah. That's crazy.
1: Oh man.
0: Yeah. Well, it was nice evening. Organized by. Frederik, future resistant,
1: and we are looking at the room where he used to do all his concerts.
0: Yeah. At that time, he said, "I take everything." Everything was around. Because I think at that time Mima stopped, a lot of things stopped. So he got all the contacts, and he was saying yes to everybody playing downstairs in the foyer.
1: Although nobody came. That was strange, eh? But it was the Jan Hiddink times.
0: Yeah, but that's just because of Jan. Audience concert. Like
1: I mean, we still have small audience concerts, but not as small as then.
0: I cannot really.
1: It was even a free concert, and there were five people there. So I think okay. Well, sometimes the few times I went, I'm not sure it wasn't like that every time. I think.
0: No.
1: But it was okay.
0: It happened. Yeah, Lucas.
1: Anyway, so playing Vogel.
0: Yeah.
1: And I have 2 7-inch of this guy, and he was also on the recommended sampler. It's like 80s, around 1980s stuff. And it's his stuff that he made is so good. He's a Swiss guy. He was a Swiss guy. I just read somewhere, maybe on Facebook, that he died a few years ago. And he never made an album. And it's so crazy because everything he did was so good. And he was a sound technician, so maybe he was more interested in this. I hope I have the right snelheid. Let's have a look. Fuck this old record, man. Let's try it again, you know? Yeah, here it comes.

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A morsel in the teeth and lines are drawn up. A nail in the eye and you're forced to fight.

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0: yeah, maybe it's a bit too late.
1: Yeah, I thought it...
2: I'll also play the other side.
1: Yeah, I thought it was nicely coordinate. Could fit in, but it's... So it's really, it's quite difficult. I think Christoph de Babylon is from...
0: the Netherlands.
1: Yeah, Sasha had him play at least one time in here. On a DHA, I think he's German. Yes. Christoph de Babylon.

0: Hop. Hopla.
1: Finito, yes. So, I think he played here and once, and the other worm, I think, also.
2: Okay, that was fun.
1: Yeah.
2: And I play the other side of the song, because that's how it is today. You play two
1: probably
2: sides.
1: It's going to be...
2: And this is again Vogel, and the other side of this 7-inch from a long, long time ago.

0: Yeah.
1: Okay, yeah, this was, but the other side was actually with Ivor Cutler, eh? So this is Vogel singing, and the other side was Ivor Cutler doing his thing.
0: Okay.
1: Anyway, so let's do, we have time.
0: Yeah, Lucas.
1: We have three minutes, man.
0: Okay, let's one song from Johan. Listen to Johan.
1: Yeah, okay.
0: Let's listen to Johan. No?
1: And we say goodbye to everybody. Yes. This was Smutiman.
0: Pip, up, tack. Second song, whoopee. Ah, doesn't want to play.
1: Who? I had so many.
0: Yeah. Yippee!
1: Whoopee!
0: Yes.
1: Whoopee.

0: and abducting human beings.
1: Allah! Allah!
2: You know, I saw this image of these four beings just move through this wall. And they started to lift me up to the ceiling.

0: hope this festival can also be a space for listening, for sharing solidarity, with each other. Last week, we also, in this space at Page Not Found, we had a fundraiser, and at the desk you will also find a project that we encourage you to listen to and maybe make a donation if you can, or if you want to help and support them. We will also share it again at the end. Yes, and we also just had Sari Moussa and Abed Kobaisi sharing some beautiful music from Lebanon, so I think we're it's a nice continuation of that as well.
1: And there's so many people from Beirut here this weekend. It's yes. Kind of insane.
0: Yeah.
2: You'll see them all.
0: You will see them all, exactly. So first of all, Maisa, I love your music.
1: Thank you.
0: And it really moves me, and I cannot wait to listen to the performance tonight. And I think it's moving me and many others on many different levels. As your practice, I think, is very layered and detailed and critical and thoughtful. And you're drawing on hidden urban history and events in Lebanon. And I would love to speak with you about how these histories resonate in your music and how they also may resonate today, but also about how you use the voice as an instrument and how your work may also foster, hopefully, conversations between different generations as well. You're both an urban and spatial researcher and a musician. I'm also personally very interested in sound and space and how they work together. And often I feel it's sometimes a bit neglected as two different things, but I'm just really curious how your sonic sensibility also influences how you work with space in different ways, and maybe also the other way around, like how your spatial awareness influences your music or sounding in the world. Maybe a very broad question to start with, but
1: so for me, for the longest time, they were really separate. I was an architect by day and I made music by night, and I was more of a indie pop girly in Beirut. But then I wrote this thesis that kind of changed everything for me. It was research about the Battle of the Hotels, which is this very, it's kind of this urban legend in Beirut. Like, everyone knows kind of that these hotels in Beirut were invaded during the Civil War, and that there are some ruins still there today. If anyone of you has been to Beirut, massive buildings that are abandoned. And, you know, I wrote this thesis and discovered that there was so much of the history of my city that I didn't know. And I felt very ashamed. And I felt a bit, like treason. Why wasn't anyone talking about this? Why were we passing by these buildings every day, not knowing exactly what happened? And so I decided that maybe I should write music to tell people about what had happened. So that was the initial thought. Mm. But how do you write music about a battle? Yeah. You know, what is it? What is it you are trying to convey with music? Is it like ultra-violent sounds? Is it just storytelling that you just paste on a pop song? You can do that if you want. But working with Fadi Tabal really is such a privilege in Beirut. And his attunement to spatial quality of sound really, really helped. And I also worked with other musicians that are also obsessed with space. I realized, like Sari composed the Holiday Inn, the second song on my album. And he worked with resonances. And then I worked with Yumna Saba on the first few songs on how to convey silence and emptiness through vocal delivery, and how to pronounce things to make a space appear empty or lonely. Yeah. So I realized that this is how you merge both architecture and music, is you try to convey different spaces with the sounds you're producing, but also with vocal memory, vocal melody, which is what I do. I'm, in the end, I'm a singer, first and foremost, and the lyrics, of course, speak in my project in the name of buildings. So that's how I wrote this battle. I became the Holiday Inn. I became the Moor Tower. I moved from building to building and explained how these militias were invading me, basically. So that's the kind of aha moment that happened with me, is that what is the point of view? Because if you take it from a point of view of a person who's in the militia invading the tower, well, that's not something I really want to do, honestly. And if you have like an omniscient point of view, that's kind of a bit too pretentious. No, I'm not a bird, or, you know, I'm not an omniscient viewer. And I wasn't there, so I can't speak as Maisa. Well, I speak as Maisa in the first four songs, because they're about a solitary walk in the city with the skyscrapers around me, wondering what the hell happened. Empty skyscrapers and empty places. But then when I want to tell the history of the battle, being the architecture was the only thing I could do. So that's how I wrote this album.
0: And I think it's interesting you speak, I think the lyrics are really written in the present tense. So it's like witnessing, so as the buildings are witnessing what is going on.
1: And the songs are dated. So the first song is Hay Gazian, which is a university. And it's called Hay Gazian, October 22. So I'm speaking as Hay Gazian on October 22, what happened. I feel someone hiding in my body, and I feel them running between my arches, and they're blue. Okay, so what I also did is I colored the militias, because it was a bit easier to visualize and to explain.
0: Yeah, maybe it's good to give a little bit of context. So the it's an episode of urban warfare at the beginning of the Lebanese civil war, where in militias, and you call them red and blue, they fought for domain across Beirut skyscrapers. And it's a history that is not talked about in schools, not talked about almost at all. And but it's also a history that is close to you. So maybe just to give, so how is it still resonating today?
1: So the two militias fighting were pro-Palestinian, pan-Arab leftists, which I call the Reds. And against them were nationalists, who were mostly Christian nationalists, actually. So while the leftists were all sorts of religions, and they believed that Lebanon should be isolated. So they are also called isolationists, in Aizeliyin, that Lebanon should be isolated from the region, isolated from the Palestinian cause, isolated from whatever is happening, to preserve the peace. So if you really look at it, it's exactly what's happening today. Yeah. And it's exactly the same ideological difference between people, and the same very tense debates happening today, with talk about normalization or peace with Israel at the moment. You have a range of points of view that is so scary that the specter of the civil war is actually coming back. Like, you hear political analysis saying, is there going to be civil war again? So I wanted to know about this history, and to draw it on a map so that we can talk about it and not avoid each other. because the root cause is the same, actually. Like, since 1948 and the establishment of the State of Israel, the whole region has been in shambles, and we don't know what to do. And now the sheer force of, you know, accepting peace at gunpoint, is this something good? Is this something that will really lead to peace? I don't know. You tell me.
0: You want to listen?
1: Let's listen.
0: Let's listen.

0: huge credit to those who collaborated on the song and on the video as well. So Fadi Tabal is the producer of this track and he played drones. Pascal Semejian on drums, and he's my drummer tonight as well. And I actually realized while watching this video, I remembered something, that I played piano because there were so many images of these militiamen in full like military guard playing the hotel piano with the gun on the piano, and like this is an image that we knew from before. It's one of these. So yeah, I think that's where this choice came from. And of course, this video is by Elie Darir, who is a brilliant filmmaker, animator from Beirut, and his father was actually one of the militia guys in a blue, and at the beginning of the video it says, I told my parents I was going to school, but actually I was going to the battlefield. So these were very young kids who were exploited, you know, to do this. And at the end, the dad is explaining, you know, they came at us from here. And so it was a dad, yeah. And he's, it turns out that Elie's final project in his master's was about the Holiday Inn. So we were both like, oh my God, we have to do something together.
1: Do you want to say something about how it was to share this album in Beirut, particularly in Lebanon?
0: Oh, yeah. Okay. I've had a lot of different feedback from, you know, it feels like you were there. Someone told me, it feels like you were there. How come, how did you never witness any of these things? Like, the emotions that you're conveying are so true. So we produced a map, artwork for the album, and I tried to offer it to somebody on a television station. He was the camera guy, because he was telling me, yes, I was there, and I saw the guys, and when they invaded the tower, and I was like, wow, you were there. That's like scary, but also like, you know, this album is about you guys. It's about your generation. Like, please have a map. And he's like, no, I don't want to touch this thing. I think one of the most striking things that happened to me was when I went down to Saida in the south. It's a coastal town in the south, and I was actually invited not for a concert, because I later found out that the organizer didn't think that this kind of music would attract a lot of people in Saida. I'm trying to prove her wrong. Maybe next album, but. Anyways, I was explaining what I was doing and what I did for the album, and explained that this all comes from research, and I worked on a very precise timeline of the events, and I knew which buildings were involved, and I cross-referenced, and the album, the project is called Reference Marja. So I do very diligent historic research from several sources. And I've realized, like, there were these people in the audience who were constantly interrupting the interview, because it was an interview format. And I realized soon enough that these were former fighters, like a group of them. Reds. And they were quizzing me on, you know, where I got my information from. Why was I doing this? Like, what's my interest? Like, am I connected to the, to, did I have,

0: is the righteous cause? How are you neutral? And October 7 had just had happened like a year before, and we were so shaken by what was happening in Gaza. And so I kind of froze. I didn't know what to tell him. But someone in the audience instead responded, this is not what she's trying to do. She's trying to write a history of the facts. And it's a fact that this militia invaded this building. And then this is the battle that created the division between East and West Beirut. And we have been deprived of even talking about these facts. Of course. Because when you talk about the fact, I mean, there is no accountability. These people who destroyed the city became the businessmen and politicians of the after war. And, you know, they laid down their arms, they were given a business deal, and, you know, they did other kind of business. So that was a very moving moment. That makes me think a lot.
1: Yeah, and it's interesting. We also spoke about how different generations deal with these histories differently, of course, also in the present. But I think it's also beautiful, and that your work can also bring generations together, or maybe for the first time, yeah, experience or think about or feel these histories differently.
0: Yeah. I'm a bit disregarded a lot of times because I'm a post-war child. Like, I was born in 1990. I didn't even live the war. So I think we're the generation that's maybe perceived as a bit spoiled by the people who are older than us. Yeah, we lived the fake post-war reconstruction destruction that happened. So we a lot of things we don't know, and that's why I wanted to know. I mean, I think that's why I wrote a thesis about the history of my city. Yeah.
1: I also want to make sure that if you have any questions or things to say, that you can. Yes, there's one here. I will come to you.
2: I can also speak up.
1: We're recording it for the future.
2: Thank you so much for sharing all of that, and also the music. I have a question about the song. What I found really intriguing is that the percussive elements, they're not really giving rhythm, but they're more adding texture to the song. And the rhythm is really like a very steady rhythm that the piano gives, and then the percussion comes like in and gives texture. I wanted to ask if you can elaborate a bit on the collaboration with your drummer and how this concept.
0: I love this question, and I think at the studio we avoid over-interpreting the things we do. But I'll give you my interpretation. And it's that I'm talking about the Holiday Inn, which has a rotating restaurant at the top. And my vocal melody and the guitar and the repetition of the lyrics is conveying that. While the shooting, which is not rhythmic, is going on. And interpreting it live is really nice because it's similar to what you noticed. I'm doing a predictable rhythm, but the guys behind me are on their own. And they give cues to each other of when to enter and escape. Exit.

0: Thank you.
1: Someone else wants to ask something?
2: So you said you chose to impersonate the building. Why did you feel like such a personal or humane perspective was necessary to tell this history?
3: Because we all lose. Violence and war is ugly. And it destroys the places we love. And it destroys the soul of people. And when you describe such violence, you know, it's important to kind of caress and give love back. At the same time, what was I gonna say? I found out, for example, about this massacre that occurred where a single individual started it. And so it confronted me while writing the song to the very human feeling of revenge and violence. And maybe we've all been confronted by this need, this desire to inflict pain. But what prevents us from doing that? I think that's also very human. And I reflect on the war and the civil war as a form of heritage. So this too can be, this history, this difficult history, if we admit that it happened and that we did this to each other, can become a form of heritage that joins us together and unites us together. But we can't achieve that unless we talk about it in a human way.
4: So you're also working on a new record, and there's a new track out, and you're also going to share tonight a bit more about it.
3: Yeah.
4: But I think because the Marja album was very much about this one history in one place, or like in the buildings. Do you want to say a bit more about?
3: Yeah. So the Marja, the Battle of the Hotels, turns out, is Marja Volume 1. So any other ventures and research on space and music will also be Marja.
4: Yes.
3: So this is part of Marja 2. This song in particular is about a social housing project that was built to relieve, or you know, there was an earthquake in the 50s in Lebanon, and so they decided to give apartments to the victims of the earthquake. But this social housing project was built right next to a refugee camp inside the called Ain al-Hilwa, and it's the biggest refugee camp in Lebanon, actually. But the plans of that housing project in this very modernist era Lebanon of progress didn't include the refugee camp because it was right. I don't know if it's because they were ignoring it because they didn't want to admit that it was happening, or because it was supposed to be a temporary thing. You know, the refugee status of Palestinians. Everyone thought, maybe it'll get resolved one day. Of course. Not. So this social housing project was built, and a local politician who was a socialist and also very pro-Palestinian, was involved in both the social housing project and the refugee camp. For the housing project, he gave a box of keys to the fishermen of Saida, because he thought they really deserved to live more in more dignified housing. They were the poorest inhabitants of his city. And that housing project actually started growing exponentially. So if you look at like the modernist pictures of this pristine housing project, and then you look at it today, and it's this incredible, like a Lego.
4: Yeah.
3: Started attaching. Mm-hmm. You know, he had a daughter, so he made her an apartment. Yeah. She had a son, and so they all moved and opened the window. They made a balcony. So now the social housing project is, as you'll see in the video.
4: Mm.
3: And in parallel, what was happening is that, so there, these refugee camps were created, this one in particular, in 1948, when the Nakba happened, and people fled from fear of being killed you saw what happened? Oh my God. By Zionist militias. So people fled to Lebanon at the time, and they established this refugee camp. And of course, it was the refugee camps all over Lebanon were the center for fida'iyin, so guerrilla fighters. Who turns out that this local politician used to transport to the border using his parliamentary car to avenge the Nakba, first of all, that all these people had to move and their lands were stolen, and to avenge different military strikes, for example, that the IOF, IDF did all around the Arab world, actually, because they thought in a pan-Arab way that we should be an Arab Union, just like the European Union, for example, and that if someone attacks one of us, we should have the initiative to retaliate. So the song is about both of these aspects.

0: Thank you. Thank you, Maisa, for your music. I think we're very grateful for it. And I think we should all come to Theater in het Spuit tonight. And again on Sunday. And thank you. I want to say that actually the story about Marja 1 is also part of the further listening book that we will be launching in 15 minutes. So yeah, please also stay for that. But yeah, I really want to thank you for your super generous talk and for being. And yeah, and we don't know what's going to happen, but we have your music, and it's
1: especially hard to be outside of home these days, especially that my family and my son are there. But having the warmth of an audience is necessary and very, very good for my mental health these days. So thank you for your questions and
0: thank
1: for everything.

0: Okay, what's a cinematic entrance in it? Hey everyone, how are you holding on? Yeah? Okay, well, you will be stuck with me for the next, probably at this point, 27 minutes, because I have half an hour. And for those who don't know me, it's pretty easy. I have a concept, revolutionary concept in it being not new at all, but in this age of social media, I decided that I wanted to reintroduce the OG way of doing social media, which is, can someone screen it? Scream. Okay, hotline. Yes. This is why my show is called Le Téléphone Rose. It is monthly on Radio Worm and on Operator Radio. And initially, I have to say the show was called like that because I've been told as a teenager that I had the voice suiting a hotline. And let's say I just took it by the word and I turned it into my own radio show. But this summer I had a crazy idea. What if I actually opened my own hotline? So it took a lot of research, a lot of research. Like a lot, you don't understand. I had to call at least 3 different telecom companies to set up this phone number. And here we are. It's been up for a few months now, and the concept is that for each radio show, a theme comes up. And for this one, for the first time, I wrote a question beforehand. And usually I have a guest. I see in the back, dear Timothy. Can you have a big shout out to Timothy, who's been my very recurring guest on the show for quite a while. And I feel a bit stiff somehow, I'm stressed, but I put on my pajamas because it's midnight and usually I'm sleeping at that time, believe it or not. And I thought that for this show I would completely be chill or get in my chillest mode so that it could be an open-hearted conversation for now, I guess, the next 25 minutes. The concept is easy. I gave you some posters. I also spent half an hour in the Wonder Bar going to talk to people and trying to get them to call me. And I guess people are shy because let's see if anyone called.
1: I called.
0: Did someone call?
1: I
0: called. Oh my god, I have a voice message! Okay, are you ready? Can I put it on? I have not listened to it yet. It's gonna do a big phone call thing, but you know. Okay, yes.
1: Losing someone.
2: But that's how it is. Now we are shouting out to Timothy, so let's do that.
0: Since the person who called kind of revealed already who they are, my first idea was to kind of discuss the voice messages, but I struggled to understand that one. So if you are done, would you like to come to the front, to the mic, and to re-explain this. You can also say no, and if you will, then can we have a shout of applause for this person? So great, phone is turning light, you're doing like phone and at the same time light, okay. What's your name? And and the question, as if you haven't seen it, is how do you love through grief?
3: So I was in the bar and we talked briefly, my partner performed here, and when we shared the poster, I remember that I was with, like everyone was thinking about losing someone, and my message was about the grief of losing something that you thought you would be, someone you thought you would be, something that you thought would happen. I myself last year like found out something about myself that I'm not super ready to share with a group that I don't know. But I was really confronted with the idea of grief as not as a loss of a person, but a loss of something that you thought would be. And that's what my message was about. And it was just now.
0: Yeah. Thank you so much. Round of applause for you.

There's a film about a girl that said, "Tomorrow is my birthday, every day." I had forgotten the name of the actors and actresses in it, but one thing I remember was there were lots of color red in the film. Talking about color red, it would be cool to write these words with a red marker, but the only marker in the studio is a green one. I've been living in Enschede for a little over a month now. Pretty cold outside. Probably that's why I have this cold now. Staying inside most of the time, but inside is cold too. I'm here on an artist residency program. Supposed to create an artwork. But I spent all the money I had on this 3-year documentary project. All my savings. Spent the last 3 years of my 20s creating it. Although no institution or individual had commissioned or asked me to do it. That's why I've been mostly cooking eggs and pastas since I got here. Buying a new material for the artwork would be a luxury at this point. Gotta resort to found objects. I'm becoming more of a site-specific and found object guy. I have a bunch of receipts I had kept since I got here. Hoping if I make an art piece about me either eating or using the leftover trash from food, I could use them as a material fee and get some reimbursements from this residency program. I mean, that's what one of the artists did at this residency program I did in China last year. JP, that was his name. I wonder how he's doing these days. It's ironic how I'm doing art, not because of the money, but for the sake of creating. Yet, I need money to do art. Art definitely would not be my first option if I was to make money. I mean, look at me now. For hours, I've been scanning each of these receipts one by one into the scanner that looks like it can break down in any second. At this point, it would be cool to have some background music. But you're looking at a guy who only has a marker, scanner, and receipts. Got neither the fundings nor the connections to put some music. Just the silence. And I don't want to be that guy who puts John Cage's 4 minutes 33 seconds of silence in the credit scene of a video. It's just too cliche. Actually, I thought the scanner was going to break down first. But it seems that I ran out of receipts. But who would have thought we can actually write on the scanner? I guess I didn't even need the receipts in the first place. Or did I? What's the purpose of this video? What's the purpose of creating art in this capitalist world? What's the purpose of attending artist residencies? What's the purpose of eating eggs and pastas? What's the purpose of creating a 3-year documentary? What's the purpose of getting cold? What's the purpose of remembering primary colors appeared in the film and nothing else? What's the purpose of today? I guess the marker is almost out. I have nothing to write on and write with. Just a scanner.
What can I do with just a scanner? I guess I'll just end this now.

0: Hello, everyone. Welcome to Lost and Found episode 5, question mark, I believe. Yeah, so right now I'm playing the Nessie Turti audio. I'm here in the studio today, and I have Safa joining me virtually.
1: Hi, everyone. I'm in Brussels, sitting outside on a little balcony, enjoying the sun.
0: So gorgeous. Right now we're listening to a recording of a Latvian folk song by some friends of mine. Let's just enjoy this for a bit.

0: Well, that was a clipping of that. Just to preface our show, just to do a little intro, as we do. So you're listening to Lost and Found. This is our exploration of field recordings. We both kind of wanted an excuse to dig into our archives, our field recording repositories, and talk about different ways of listening, different ways of perceiving sound. I thought this was a great recording to start off with, kind of a revitalization of certain forms of folk song. This is actually a friend of mine that recorded this with their brother for a graduation project. They're doing a riff off of kind of the Midsummer celebrations taken in Latvia. So they were able to bring together 12 different Latvians from Amsterdam, which was super fun. I'm really excited to see the final product. It'll be kind of a mix of a bunch of different folkloric traditions and kind of riffs off of them. I'm also really fascinated by collective singing practices, and I thought this was a great one to start off with.
1: Thank you for that introduction. That was really beautiful. Also, thank you everyone for tuning in. I'm Safa. And the way that our show is kind of structured is that both me and Drew utilize it as kind of like a show and tell. So Drew will be showing some recordings and I'll be showing some recordings. And we'll just have a fun little conversation about it. And I think it's really interesting that you started off with this recording, because when I was looking through my field recordings, because I was like, for the last past shows, I haven't actually used any of my field recordings. But I was like, let me dig into this archive, right?
0: Yes.
1: So I was listening to them and I was thinking, okay, what is kind of like this theme that I want to go to? And then yesterday I was in this class and we're talking about like collective singing and like the choir and the power of the choir. And I started listening to some of my recordings, and I had a lot of recordings where there were multiple people singing the same song or collectively singing, right? I think it's a beautiful way to start off. And I think as we go through at least my recordings, there will be kind of like a continuation of this theme. So I'm really excited. And it sounded really beautiful. I think there's something really magical when people come together and they vocalize. It's very ethereal, and it just, yeah, I don't know. I think sitting here as well, like in the sun and like listening to that, and you're telling me that it's like the celebration of like Midsummer Festival, which I think is like the celebration of summer coming, right?
0: Yeah, exactly.
1: If I'm not mistaken.
0: I mean, it happens around the solstice, which I think is always kind of nice. I feel like there's an energetic charge to this period of time that I find kind of fantastic.
1: And there's also this sense of nostalgia that I have when I hear people like collectively singing. Like, I don't know, there's... But I don't know where the nostalgia is coming from.
0: Mm-hmm.
1: But I have this sense of like, oh, I don't know. Like, I'm kind of stuck in the past, or I'm, like, remembering something that I don't have a recollection of.
0: Yeah, I mean, I think it just kind of draws on the fact that there are so many different choric lineages to draw upon, you know? Like, I mean, this is kind of my special interest as of late, the chorus. I think it's just such a prime field for both examining the sonic and the social. You know, you have all of these identities coming together. You have the maintenance of the individual tied with the kind of the collective together, and then also the sound that is produced by the collective, how it's variegated, how there's different voices that kind of stick out, different voices that blend in. And also just kind of this raw space of communal creation that I think is so fascinating and really just enables people to produce things that could not be produced individually.
1: Truly. And then I think it's something, there's something so beautiful about different people like individually coming together to create one sound or to create something that translates to at least one sound, right? Obviously it's layered, you can hear the different voices. Sometimes there are different pitches depending on how people are participating in the group and how it's kind of laid out, the structure of it. But I don't know, I just think it's really fascinating how there's still this like sense of individuality that then somewhat still becomes that collectiveness, but then there's no, like, okay, bear with me, because this is going to sound really random, but yesterday we were talking about stocks in a class that I had, and we were thinking through stocks in terms of, like, what is the definition, what does it mean to you, et cetera, et cetera, right? And we were looking at, like, the, I wanted to say official definition, but I should actually say the dictionary definition. Mm-hmm. And there's this sense of, like, investment and return that you get from, like, a stock, right? Mm-hmm. And we were thinking through this idea of owning a stock, having a share, yada, yada, yada. And it was really interesting because in our conversation, we were like, there is this sense of, like, collective ownership with stocks as well. But I don't perceive stocks as a collective ownership.
0: Yeah.
1: If you catch my drift, because it feels very individual, and it feels very much like, oh, I don't know, it's an uneven kind of, like, leveling field when you're entering, like, the stock. It's not like everyone has the same amount of shares, right? Mm-hmm. They differ, and it depends on, like, your material gain, like, how much can you afford to buy in to have a higher stake or higher stock. Anyway, so that made me think of, like, the choir as well, and people coming together and singing together. Because there is this sense of, like, collective ownership, because everyone there is doing it for the sake of, like, this, well, not a return, but the sake of this piece of art that your community curates.
0: I think you might be breaking up a little bit. Oh, that's so sad. That was such a beautiful tangent to be going on. I mean, going off of that, though, I think there is a level of creative return that you do get. There's things that can only be produced on, like, within these communal spaces. The type of sound you can get while being in a part of a chorus is so unique, and you really do have that return investment, you know, the volume, the level of voice that you put in, the kind of voice that you put in. I think it's a bit more of a direct instance of there being a return.

0: trying again to reconnect with Safa. I think we're having an issue. Quite saddening, really. You're back!
1: I'm back!
0: Oh! Uh-oh. Well, while we try to figure out these difficulties, I can talk a bit more about the course, and also, I actually think I'm going to go ahead and play a piece. Safa and I were talking about kind of the sonic environments that make up your day-to-day and kind of how the streetscape is both a universal kind of feeling of sound. You know, you hear streetscape, you kind of know what it is, like a field recording taking place while you're walking down the road. But then there's certain elements that kind of localize it and ground it in place. And the more you're able to kind of attune yourself to that, the more you can get out of it. So here I'm going to listen to, this was my commute in the rain to the Vox Hotel. I was going to a show, a live coding event, actually. So they were doing live coding with instruments. So producing music using kind of synth modulations and code, and then they also had different instrumental features. You guys won't get to hear that, but you'll hear me walking on the street, and it was raining. So the thing that, the piece of sound that drew me to make the recording was tires going on a wet road and kind of this splashing sound that you can hear. So here's this.

Yeah.

0: That was my commute, my brief walk as I was going, from my place to Vox Hotel, where this live coding event was. And I was drawn to kind of the sound of the cars riding on the wet road and the splashing noise.
1: Yeah, it, can you hear me okay?
0: Yeah.
1: Oh, okay. Perfect. Sorry, everyone. I just had to, like, go back inside because my iPad overheated. And it's not even that hot here. So, yeah, when I was listening to it, I think what I'm always kind of, like, drawn by or, like, something that I find really interesting is when you record it with your phone, like, the way in which you hear the wind. Like, the wind is such a, it's so hard to capture wind and I think rain on an iPhone recording. But it does make for a really interesting kind of like sound that you get. And the only way that I can describe it is almost like a thick blanket. Mm. It's like, it just kind of weaves in and out, right? So every time there's like this, and I know that because you're outside and like kind of the atmosphere that I'm hearing or like the environment that I'm hearing is, I know it's wind, but it just sounds kind of like very rough white noises that then come in and they leave. They come in and they leave. They come in and leave. And I think it's really interesting because the sound sounds very disruptive, which is what wind also is in a way, right? Like when you're walking, it like hits you. Like you stop or like, you know, when it's really aggressive, like you could fly away, things get unearthed. So I was really thinking about that when I was listening to the recording. And I thought also your role as recorder, right? As the person who's like part of this soundscape as well. I didn't really hear you in the beginning, but then I started hearing your footsteps a little bit more towards the middle. And then ultimately I hear you a lot more towards the end as well. And then another thing that was like drawn to me was how as soon as I can hear voices, I don't focus anymore on like the the noises in the background. Like, it's almost as if my mind automatically wants to kind of like hang on to something or cling on to something that I recognize and that I can translate and that's like legible to myself. Whilst I was hearing the voices, I really had to like sit there and be like, no, focus on everything that
0: listen
1: you can
0: to
1: hear.
0: Yeah.
1: But that was really like, it was really an exercise in kind of thinking through how you can still listen to the voices, but listen to the voices as an instrument rather than listen to the words that are being said and like understanding the meaning and trying to decipher that. And just to end my notes, obviously shout out to Frank Ocean as you're entering the hotel. I think that just sounded really beautiful. You know,
0: he's like the angel at the gates,
1: working at the pyramids. Boom. You know. So I don't know, I can kind of get the mood. Like, it's a very gloomy song, right? But it's also a gloomy day. It's raining. Like, you're walking in Amsterdam. Like, the wind.
0: Yeah.
1: Like, it really tells a story.
0: It's so funny. Like, all the things you're touching on are, like, things that I was thinking of as I was recording them. I was like, I can't hear the wind that well. Like, while I'm recording. I can't hear the wind that well, but I know that my iPhone can hear the wind.
1: She's going to hear it.
0: She's going to hear the wind. And I was curious. I was like, I wonder how prominent the sound of the cars going on the road, which is what drew me to take the recording in the first place, will actually end up being on this recording. Because I was trying to just kind of like, I was just holding my phone as I was walking. And I think it's really interesting how overpowering the wind can be sometimes in the recordings you're making. And how different it is in the as the soundscape that you're hearing through your ears, you know? It's just, it's this like, the ears of the iPhone are very different from the ears of the listener. But then I guess also the ears, if I was walking next to someone, would also be very different. So it's like, even though I'm trying to get these kind of personal soundscapes from the iPhone, there still is this level of distance that is there. And that changes the recording, because no matter what, whatever is picking up the sound is interpreting it in its own way, whether that be technology, whether that be another person. So I think that's really interesting. The wind is like a coating, a cover. And
2: yeah, and
0: go.
2: Just to add on to what you're saying, I think it's also like, I have this frustration sometimes, especially when I'm trying to pick up like nature sounds, and I'm like, oh, this iPhone, she's not doing great, right? Like, she's not picking it up in the way that I want to. But then like, just like hearing you just now, it's also making me think like, there, I can capture sound the way in which I want to capture it, right? I can only do my best. I can only give you a glimpse as to what I'm hearing, what I'm like living through. So maybe it's also okay that the technology translates it in its own way, because that then also allows you to have like different interpretations and meanings to it.
0: Yeah,
2: it's like this continuous conversation.
0: You're abandoning this idea of like sonic purity. Yeah, exactly.
2: Yeah.
0: It's like, if I already know, even though I'm doing this kind of uninterrupted form of recording, that it's going to have these different kind of effects on it, it removes me from being like, I am taking a completely authentic, 100% like pure recording of this space. It's like, no, I'm using my iPhone, and my phone is a little crappy, and
2: that's okay. Because it's also, I think it goes back to our conversation from last week, right? And how to use instruments and like this focus on always having the best technology, always having the best type of like instruments to like play and best technique. And in reality, like what I'm hoping at least that people kind of take away from the show, and also just from their own understanding.

0: recognize what's outside, and you don't have really kind of, yeah.
1: Exactly. I think it's like this.
0: Like the authority to change that.
1: There's just so much room for creativity when you have kind of a lack of control over the other things that are happening. Like the, and I think it also even kind of goes back to the chorus, you know, when you have all of these voices together, there's no way for you to control what everyone else is singing, how they're intonating, like what their intonation is like, how loud they're going, you know. I mean, the conductor can do so much, but especially if you have people kind of organically singing together, it's in itself, it is kind of like a form of soundscaping, you know?
0: Yeah, definitely.
1: I mean, I think and back, go for it.
0: No, no, go for it.
1: I mean, I just think back to the Choir of Dissonance, that recording I played a couple episodes ago. It was this, an installation for the Fiber exhibit or the Fiber Festival. And it was this room where all of these speakers are kind of positioned in a circle. Each speaker is at the head level of the voice of the choir that it's broadcasting, you know, and you have this kind of sonic environment that's produced there. And it really does resemble a streetscape or a soundscape, because there is, I had no control over the volume of what all of these people were saying, what all these people were doing. Even if I was in the chorus myself, there's kind of this degree to which you cannot control the sonic, which I think is just so interesting, because then you can kind of, you can adapt to it and change the way that you're positioning yourself within the space, but there's still that lack of control. And I think that that is just so, I don't know, it's such like a rich space. I love not being able to control things. I think it's so nice.
0: I don't know. I think there's this sense of like total freedom, right?
1: Exactly.
0: In the chorus as well, as, and in like collective singing, it's like it's not about you as an individual. It's about us coming together, and we're creating something that then ultimately becomes something else.
1: Exactly.
0: And I think that's a really great segue to listen to my recording. I'll text you the name that you can play, or I'll just it's the. I can't type on this thing. Oh my God. This one.
1: Awesome. All right, you want to give a little intro, or should I just get right into it?
0: No, I can give a little intro. Beautiful. Or actually, let's go. Let me turn the CC off, sorry. Let's play it, and then I'll give an intro as to where I heard it, because I think it would also be nice if people just listen to it without kind of any explanation.
1: That sounds good. Everyone open your ears for the next minute and 15 seconds. All right.

0: Well, that was awesome.
1: Yeah, what are your thoughts? Like, what are you thinking? Do you want me to explain, or do you want to share your thoughts and then I can share some info?
0: Why not? I'll engage with the listeners in the way that I hope you all are formulating how you feel about it as well. Sometimes I hear recordings and I'm like, damn, I really wish I was in that room. And that was one of the

0: I mean, just talk about like a thick landscape of sound that you can kind of just hear all of these different layers into. And it was, wow. I mean, repetition also as generating both momentum and variation and just kind of this, it was just such like a rich texture, I think, the entire time. Yeah, but I'd love to hear, where were you? When was this?
1: So I think this was maybe 2 years ago or maybe a year and a half ago. I'm really bad at labeling my soundscapes. So they often miss out on a lot of information. But I remember where this was, this incident. I was in a theater and it's in The Hague. And there was a Sufi group, I think a Moroccan Sufi group, that came, and I had the opportunity to be there because I used to work there. So I had to sit in with the audience, and I was like, don't mind if I do.
0: Literally. and I'll take a seat.
1: And I'll take a seat. And I got to experience the whole performance. And it was just really beautiful. And for those of you who don't know, Sufism kind of emphasizes this tradition of utilizing the voice and the sonic to kind of like engage in ritual and engage in prayer. I can't tell you exactly if this is a prayer or like a poem for like the Prophet Muhammad sallallahu alaihi wasallam, or if this is kind of another iteration of kind of like their way of discussing or talking about like getting to a higher being or like getting into that state. But that is essentially what oftentimes these traditions are used for. When people kind of gather and come together and they sing, it's often in nasheeds, and they're often in praise of or poetry of like either just the religion as a whole, the Islamic religion, or specifically catered towards the Prophet. Which I think also adds like this other dimension that we haven't spoken about, but this idea of like the spiritual and like the religious aspect that comes from people singing in choirs as well. And it's just, I don't know, like when you're there and when you're in the environment, regardless whether you adhere to the religion or not, like there is something happening within the space, right? And we were in a theater room. So like the acoustics were insane. Like it sounded so good. And
0: I think about, you know, okay, again, I'm so lit that we're talking about the chorus today. But there's this idea of possession that I've been working with. I came across it in a work by Deborah Thomas focusing on exorbitant sovereignty. So kind of talking about placemaking, space building from a space of like community-based insurgency, you know, looking for spaces that provide for all the people that are there. How do you pursue sovereignty and these efforts of kind of like communal autonomy, land sovereignty within indigenous traditions, things like that. And also breaking the term away from kind of this like nationalistic understanding of like, you know, democracy, sovereignty, that kind of thing.
1: Yeah.
0: But this idea of possession is kind of this form of a bit of a call and response, you know. I've invoked her.
1: Oh, I love a call and response.
0: I've invoked her. of engaging in a dialogue with spiritual networks and ancestral knowledge and using it as kind of a means of guiding you, a means of inspiring your creative production and things like that. And I've been talking about possession in terms of the chorus, you know, kind of drawing upon these sonic lineages and these traditions of orality, singing together, coming together and producing these things that are so rooted in tradition that when they are invoked in the present moment, you kind of, I think the heaviness of the presence that you feel, there's something there. There's some form of spiritual invocation that is happening, you know? And also kind of leaning into these ideas of spirituality and possession is also in a way breaking from the villainization of these forms of collective ritual and practices that have, you know, been dismissed by colonial authorities as as like a form of othering, you know, like a possessed individual, something like that.
1: Yeah.
0: So it also kind of like revalidates forms of knowledge and forms of ancestral connection that have been dismissed. And I think that it's just like one of the easiest ways to kind of connect to those forms of knowledge are through collective singing practices.
1: Definitely. And I think what I find so interesting about the Sufi tradition, where they invoke sound and song, is that there's often also a school of thought within like the Islamic tradition that argues that music is haram, so not allowed. And their usage of music to actually, or like sound and singing, to experience a deeper love for God, or to experience kind of like this ritual, this ecstatic, kind of like the dying of the ego, to find love, etc. I find that contrast between like this authoritative idea of how a religion should be practiced or how anything should really like be managed. I think that tension is so interesting to me. Because it really makes you...
0: Yeah.
1: No, carry on, please.
0: I think it's just... just kind of embodies the way that choric forms of musicking are insurgent, you know?
1: Like, definitely.
0: There is this break because of, you know, this release of control and also this engagement with the spiritual that just allows for kind of these collective means of resistance, sonic resistance, that fuel themselves, I think, by repetition, you know, both within the song itself, repeating phrases, which we could even hear from the first piece, the Latvian choric piece, they repeated the same refrain a lot of times.
1: Yeah.
0: And so there's repetition within the song itself, but also there's repetition as in the same vocal traditions are being used again and again and again. And I think it's a sort of repetition that I find particularly powerful because it's not super adherent on it having to be the exact same, this kind of like identical replication, but rather just a reiteration of something as like a paying homage to, or just kind of this form of referencing that has like a level of formal mimicry, but that also allows itself to iterate itself within the space that it is in, you know? I mean, the sound and the space interact together. The social grouping of everyone has something to do with it as well. You know, you can sing the same song in the same chorus, and it's going to sound different every time.
1: It is. And I don't know, I think that's also what made me really, I don't know, it's like drawing me a lot to the chorus now. So I can't wait to read your piece when you're done. No pressure. But there's just so much there. There really is. And as you were talking, like this whole idea of like repetition, but then reiteration and changing and referencing, it really made me think of the griots in Western Africa. I don't know if you're familiar with this. Or like the jellies for some who might use that term instead. And this idea of like preserving history in a way that's also non-static, in a way that's continuously changing and adaptable to like the present, right? So I think it's also like this way of utilizing something that allows you to, I don't know, like allows you to fix it to your current understanding and your current environment, rather than thinking again this like sonic purity or like this authentication that you're like after, because it's actually not about that. It's more so about like, I don't know, continuing a tradition, or you know, paying homage or evoking something that, I don't know, comes from within, you know, this collectiveness that you're trying to achieve through the song. Which I think is a really interesting way to think about music making, to think about rituals, but also to think about like embodied knowledge and giving language to that as well.
0: Yeah. Could you talk, if folks aren't familiar, talk a bit more about what a griot is and kind of the role of orality in that space?
1: Of course, my favorite topic. So for those who don't know, the griots are a hereditary oral tradition, and you can kind of understand them as like oral custodians within particular societies. And what they do is that they are oftentimes the right-hand person of someone that is quite high up in society. So it is kind of hierarchical in that way. And what they do is they recite epic poems and create epic poems based off of people's, the events that happen to people. So this could be a celebration of their birthday, but this could also be the making of Imperial Mali. And this tradition goes back centuries. And even if you go into modern day Mali or Senegal or Senegambia, you will find griots still around, even though their positioning within society has changed over the years. They still kind of hold on to like particular knowledges that is exchanged to them via this hereditary tradition, right? So they're being trained up by someone within their family, and then they continue this tradition. So you have this lineage of people that essentially understand particular histories in the form of epic poems.
0: Yeah, and I mean, I think first off, just there's this kind of deplatforming of oral histories, oral traditions that we've seen kind of as colonial orders have kind of rolled out and suppressed so many different ways of knowing. And I think here we can also go to the chorus as kind of calling back to look forward, you know, like using these traditions, these roots of kind of transferring knowledge through poem, through song. And I mean, the poetic and the sonic and the musical, you know, I prefer the word sonic because I think music is kind of, again, this like restrictive form of categorizing sound. But I think the poetic and the sonic both do a really good job of kind of breaking from certain conventions of language that we've been taught we have to adhere to. And so I think together, like, using both as forms of knowledge is to feed off of one another is a really powerful way of producing sound and telling stories that just kind of prose style writing just cannot do.
1: There's this quote, how I got introduced to the griots is through the Epic of Sundiata. And within, granted, I read it and I didn't listen to it, but within the quote, so I guess in modern day or historically, this would have been recited as a song or an epic poem or a sound, however you want to categorize it. They have this quote wherein they say, and I'm going to misquote it, but basically the quote is about how writing lacks the warmth of the human voice. So it's unable to kind of hold on to the past and tell the past in a way in which makes sense to these communities in which they've kind of adopted like oral custodians to preserve their histories. And just hearing you say that now, that there's sometimes things that the written word can't kind of entail, right? And I think oftentimes when we think about particular fields of study as well, like certain ideas are not able to be translated over words, right? Like I can try and tell you about a concept, but sometimes you just need to feel it. Like you need to be in the same room, you need to understand it, you know, you need to have your own kind of experience with whatever it is that you're hearing to kind of invoke a particular feeling or thought or trigger like some knowledge that is like deeply embedded within you. That I think is so beautiful, and I'm gonna say it again, it's a call and response. It is a call and response.
0: It always is. It always is.
1: And it always is.
0: You know, what we're talking about, it reminds me of this idea of spirality, right? Again, kind of breaking from certain colonial forms of knowledge ordering of like linear time, you know, everything comes, all events come one after the other, one after the other. But we see with these kind of, again, forms of call and response, calling back to look forward, spirality, the idea of returning to concepts and them continuing to reiterate themselves within the present moment. And there's just this constant referencing. It's never something is in the past, it stays in the past. It remains an active agent in the present future. And I don't know. I mean, also thinking about what you're saying about things just being so much more animated when you hear them. It's like how sometimes I send things over text and I'm just like, this is not coming across effectively.
1: How I want it.
0: Like, yeah. I sound like an asshole. Like, it's a whole thing. And I don't know. There's just a level to which there, an energetic exchange takes place in the sonic in a way that it just cannot over in the written word, I think.
1: I agree.
0: It's like, I don't want to read an essay about metaphysics, but if someone's talking to me about it and they're really excited about it, I can latch on.
1: You can get down to it.
0: I can get down with it. Exactly. Yeah. Because they're able
1: to. You can get down to it.
0: They're able to kind of give me more of their energy because I'm hearing it, I'm seeing them, you know? And I think that that's just kind of the key of it, you know? Whatever form of access you can have to it, you're able to kind of come into these affective spaces that you wouldn't be able to without the sonic. Because again, with possession, with the idea of the spiritual nature of the chorus, it's like maybe you're not a particularly spiritual person. Maybe you don't connect to those kinds of planes on the regular. But if you're in a room full of people and you have this resonant choric sound structure surrounding you, you can't avoid the energetic charge that brings. What it invokes for you is going to be different across people. It's whatever, again, kind of talking about the sonus, these ideas of sonic knowledges that are instilled within all of us. When things are resonant, certain soni are activated, you know? But there's something that happens, and it's because of sound. And I think it's supercharged by the chorus, you know, because it's just multiplied, it's amplified.
1: And I always find it so interesting when you then have people that say, oh, but I'm like a visual learner, I need to see or I need to read, because that's how like information is like installed in me. And I'm not saying that no one is able to, you know, have a preference to how they learn and how they kind of, I don't know, engage with knowledge. But I do think there is like this innate feeling that we have when we hear music or when we hear sound. And it transcends also, I guess, what I'm hoping that this also brings is transcending the idea that you can only listen to sound through your ears, because it's an embodied experience, right?
0: Like, yes.
1: You can feel it when you're in a particular space. Also speaking to, like, you know, deaf and hard hearing people, there are so many ways of listening and sitting and thinking through how sound is communicated through the body, that it kind of actually moves also away from just like this auditory tool of like engaging with knowledge, which is why I precisely think that, you know, sound is such a interesting but also such a great tool to think through, and also to like reclassify our hierarchies about how we learn and deconstruct them, actually.
0: Agreed. Shockingly, I agree. Okay, I want to listen to the other recording you sent because I'm really I'm really curious.
1: Oh, okay. Which one are we gonna do? You can do either or.
0: The West Papua.
1: Oh, okay. Yeah.
0: Do you want to do a little intro?
1: Yeah. So, this was also at the theater, at the same theater. I had some fun recording.
0: What's
1: while
0: the theater
1: I was
0: called?
1: There.
0: What's the theater called?
1: It's theater and it's bad. They do a good programming sometimes.
0: Sometimes, okay.
1: I'll send it to you.
0: Beautiful.
1: I have some thoughts about this place.
0: We'll get into it later.
1: Yeah, we will. Not on the record.
0: Not on the record.
1: Anyway, so for those who don't know, West Papua is an area or a country actually that is currently still being occupied, I think, if I'm not mistaken, by Indonesia. I don't think they're recognized as a sovereign nation yet, but they're fighting very much so for their independence. They're going through, I think someone termed it, an ethnocide, an ecocide, but also a genocide. So our thoughts are with the people of West Papua, of course, and their liberation and freedom. And this was at the beginning of a play, and I don't remember exactly what the play was about, but prior to the play, they had this ceremony, this flag, what is it called? Like when you pull up the flag?
0: Flag raising?
1: Yeah, flag raising ceremony, where they raise their flag in the middle of the theater and kind of pay respect, I guess, for like their nation and their sovereignty. And whilst they were doing that, you can hear some sounds that I thought were really interesting. And you, I'm not sure if you can also hear like their independence song playing, like their national song, but we'll hear it. Let's play it.
0: Beautiful.

0: Angkat kiri kanal. Gerak. Gunakan ke tebal. Gerak. Angkat kanal. Gerak. Hormat sang bintang fajar. Gerak. Angkat. Angkat kanal. Gerak. Maju. Jalan. Gerak.
1: Well, there we are. I think the sound that stuck out to me most was the rustling.
2: Like that in-between sound.
1: The in-between sound, and then it also kind of ended up translating as a form of marching at the end.
2: Yeah.
1: Which I thought was interesting.
2: Sorry, just to add some context, he was actually marching towards the flag.
1: I think it's interesting. Yeah, go for it.
2: No, please go.
1: I mean, I just think it's interesting. While I was listening to it, a lot of times it was, I don't know, I think there was a level of spatial dissonance a bit. I feel like this is kind of the thing that would usually take place outside, maybe this kind of ceremony. And so the quietness of the theater was very interesting, like an interesting kind of coding rather than the wind of just kind of this like sterility of the sound.
2: And I think it also in a way speaks to the situation in West Papua, right? And the West Papuan people, like, and being unable to, if you will, like, raise their flag in Indonesia because it's currently still not being recognized. So having to do it in these closed spaces, and also, like, there's this added layer, because I'm not too, like, well-versed in the specific history with the Netherlands, but I'm pretty sure the Netherlands played a really huge role in the forming of West Papua as well, and kind of like the abandonment of them in their in their flights. Shocking.
1: Yeah.
2: So this idea that they have to also, you know, raise their flag up to a ceiling in a theater. And you can hear that in the sound as well.
1: Yeah, it's
2: I don't know.
1: This level of like disjointedness because of the fact that things have kind of had to be removed from the place in which they rightfully should be, you know, these people doing these kinds of ceremonies on their actual land, but instead are now in this kind of insulated environment, this environment of performance where they're able to engage in these practices, but they're not rooted in the place that they, quote, like, should be in. And there's just this level of, like, I don't know, sonic disconnect there. I think it's fascinating because there's something about, like, I think raising a flag is a very powerful act. And again, there's kind of this level of insurgency that can be there, you know? I mean, I was at the university I went to for my bachelor's, University of North Carolina at Chapel Hill, during the encampments for Palestine. There was a period in which the American flag was taken down from the central flagpole on the quad, and it was replaced with the Palestinian flag. And it was a really big, it was a very big moment because it was, you know, kind of an act of vandalism, this act of repurposed, like, taking the space, really, taking down this giant flag and replacing it with a flag that cannot be raised on the land that it should be raised on, and then met with this direct force. Our chancellor comes out from the administrative building, flanked by like two dozen police officers, to put the American flag back up on the pole.
2: Such a political statement,
1: and such a clear embodiment of the values that are being protected here. It's like, yeah, rather than the will of the collective, the will of the students to show support, to show solidarity for a group of people that is undergoing horrific human rights violations, undergoing a genocide, and then this instillment of colonial order on this land once again. And so,
2: like, this reinforcement of a hierarchy as well, of who deserves to showcase their flag, who deserves to also, if you will, live.
1: Exactly. And the way in which that order is reestablished is through police officers brutalizing students on their own campus.
2: Exactly.
1: And having to...
2: And I think...
1: Go for it.
2: And I think also, I don't know, it's like, you can hear it in the recording, as you were saying, like, this idea of, like, your sovereignty being taken from you, so you need to find other means in order for you to be able to still raise it. And what I also wanted to echo is that, of course, it's really, like, you know, even though we're talking about it and we're, like, mentioning that it should be raised in the context where it's in West Papua, where it should, you know, if you catch my drift. But it doesn't take away from the fact that it still holds a really big meaning to be able to do that here. But these two things are existing at the same time, if you will.
1: Yes.
2: If that makes sense, if you're trying to... I feel like my thoughts are not coming
1: out. No, I think that's completely valid. It's like, you want to be able to show solidarity for these efforts across borders, wherever you are. But it is all in kind of this voicing of support for the raising of these flags or these forms of identification on the land that is being dispossessed.
2: Exactly.
1: Yeah.
2: You just beautifully captured my train of thought.
1: I just think it's just so interesting also because, you know, there's this ambiguity to kind of the discordant nature of that piece that we just listened to. Like, it feels silent. It's a little eerie. What is this? And then when you look more into it, when you learn more about it, you understand where that is coming from. But I think there's this knowledge that is carried through the sonic that allows you to pick up on things affectively that you wouldn't be able to otherwise.
2: Mm.
1: And kind of the way that it charges the space, you know, like, this is clearly, or I mean, this, the act of flag raising in the recording, you can hear it as an homage rather than as an embodied, like, place-based ritual thing, you know, like, this isn't happening where it has to be or where it should be.
2: Where it has to be. Exactly. I'm kind of lost for words, actually. I just kind of want to, like, sit with my thoughts about all
1: right, like, I'll be journaling.
2: I think we opened up, like, a whole new kind of worms in, like, the last 5 minutes.
1: Yeah, of course we did. Well, what about, okay, so we have a minute left, so I'm just going to play a little bit from the, I got the privilege of participating in Refugee Welcome Week, which is a series of events taking place all over the Netherlands. There are still events coming on now, so see if they're going on in a city near you. But this is a bit from the Al Kadima Escola Trio at Dominicus Kirk. It was just a really fantastic performance, so we'll play us out with this. And we'll
2: see
1: you.
2: Thank you for tuning in.
1: Yes, thank you for tuning in.
2: And we'll see you next week, hopefully. And enjoy our little recording. And then after that, you can hear it too, as I always say.

0: Hello.
1: Hello, okay, everybody.
0: I can definitely hear ourselves now.
1: This is, as I always say, and then we're gonna start with something.

0: Hey, Upper East Siders, Gossip Girl here, and I have the biggest news ever. One of my many sources, Melanie 91, sends us this. Spotted at Grand Central, bags in hand, Serena Vanderwoodsen. Was it only a year ago our it girl mysteriously disappeared for, quote, boarding school? And just as suddenly, she's back. Don't believe me? See for yourselves. Lucky for us, Melanie 91 sent proof. Thanks for the photo, Mel.
1: All right, so would you tell us what that is, Marisol?
2: Yeah, I can tell you guys. That is the intro for the Gossip Girl series, and I thought it was perfect for this week's episode because we're going to be talking a lot about trains, train stations, comings and goings, and I thought that's kind of like one of my most, I don't know, like, precious memories as being like a teenager and starting to watch all of these like classic television shows, and living in New York at the time, also seeing the big stage of like Grand Central Terminal being presented in this way was so fun to me. So if you haven't been, obviously Grand Central Station is this like very big architectural marvel, and it's a very big staple of what you think of when you think of the city of New York City. And I think it's really fun that in this clip you're kind of hearing Kristen Bell's voice and panning over to Blake Lively on top of like the staircase, and you're seeing the hustle and bustle of a city, and everybody is kind of in one space but not there for very long, you know. So I thought it was a kind of nice little intro for today's episode.
1: Yeah, thanks for the intro. So yeah, we were talking about train stations since I, for a while, I was traveling from the city I was living in back and forth to Amsterdam because I had to study there. And then I realized that, you know, being at a train station is practically was my second home, and being on trains was really second nature to me. And I was doing all kinds of things. I was also like hustling on the train, the kinds of things you would be doing, from, you know, making my papers on the train, catching up to homeworks, assignments, and up to like also catching up with friends, all the lost time I have. And I was just like catching up on things basically on the train and making it as if it was my home. And so I felt like also paying a little homage to the place that I used to call home when I was like traveling back and forth, spending so much time and not really realizing the significance it had in my life. And also how, though at a lot of times it's like a very unreliable mode of transport, as a lot of people know here living in the Netherlands, sometimes these trains can be so unreliable, late, always having delays, canceling. And then yeah, I feel like there's just so much to talk about in terms of train stations. And then I was watching a documentary recently on Disney that's that was talking about Amsterdam Central, like the station itself. I thought like at first, like I jokingly watched it, and then I generally got so hooked on it, and I literally cannot stop watching it.
2: I think that's so, it's fun. So silly. No, I think it's so fun because also it's kind of like a common place for so many people to kind of just go through that. You don't really stop and think about everything that's kind of in that place and the history behind it sometimes. So what in the documentary was kind of piquing your interest? Like, what did you find out? What did you learn?
1: It was the aspect that there are so many people involved within a station. Like, let's say you have one that was directing like lost tourists, and then there's people who are making sure like the mobility between things that are being sold at the station becomes invisible. Like, there's like really meticulous procedure into what goes to being seen and unseen in a train station. And I didn't know they had such a complex structure. So they have to have like certain times where these trolleys can pass, and then they're gonna bring out the food. And they're also like people working in in the like the garbage center that also is like very meticulous work because there's so much like there's so much accumulated trash within a day, like it's just an unimaginable amount that we never really partake into, you know, doing, but then it's like what these people have to do every day, and it's just to also like pay credit to people who are like helping the trains run smoothly every single day and keeping it clean, basically.
2: That's fun. I think that's like something that I really enjoyed figuring out, kind of like all these different public transportation systems. Mm-hmm. The Netherlands is quite like, I guess, easy to get behind because of like their app and stuff when they'll tell you about these things. I know that also, like, I think tomorrow, unless there is going to be a strike, so mm-hmm, the trains mm-hmm. will be not running from a certain time to another time. And, like, coming from the US, anytime there's a strike, I feel like, one, on public transportation, I feel like I've really never encountered a strike happening there. Anytime you hear about strikes, it's like in like maybe factories or schools or something, and maybe there is some type of warning, but I always think like when I was also living in Paris, there was constant strikes for the metro. Mm-hmm. And I think it's very funny that it's kind of like they tell you ahead of time, they tell you like probably days ahead of time, like, yeah, hey, by the way, yeah, on this uh-huh. day we're not working, so figure your stuff out for that day, because
1: That's kind of savage.
2: Like, I think it's a nice courtesy, but I think, yeah, I think it's kind of funny that it's like, oh, by the way, nobody's going to be getting on this train tomorrow.
1: Yeah, that's like, the thing with like the demonstrations here, like the demonstrations and strikings, like they happen in like a very organized manner. Mm-hmm. And I find it quite, I don't know, funny, but then also like bureaucratic, like you have to
2: schedule strikes
1: and demonstration in an orderly manner and in accordance to their rule too. So that's pretty funny to me. But there's still, these are just like the few days that you're striking, and honestly, fair strike away.
2: Yeah.
1: Because I'm, maybe personally I'm not affected, but then also like it goes to say like about the working conditions on why certain people need to strike, and that's, so that's also, you know, that's like the reality of things, and then people just have to suck it up and then, you know, find their way to like negotiate with the demands of the people who are striking. Mm-hmm. I think it's also important to hear what the strikes are also about
2: and think of it more mm-hmm. like on the broader spectrum, and then just like, oh, this day is going to be difficult to go to work because my train is not here.
1: Yeah, I find it astonishing to hear also on people's stories, especially like my friends who are here maybe working, and then saying that, oh, that's just a hassle to have a strike, and then not really reflecting on like the reality behind like then like what pushes people to actually go on a strike, and that's not something that they actually want to do, right? Like nobody wants to be pushed to the point where they have to have a strike. Mm-hmm. And so yeah, it's also maybe a day to think and reflect on like who are these like actors, actresses that are behind transportation that makes your traveling smoothly every day, and then just makes your life easier. Like who are these people that are in charge of that? And yeah, I think it's a fun episode. It's gonna be a fun episode.
2: Yeah, I think mm-hmm. so. And in general, like, guys, like train media, kind of fun, kind of cool. Mm-hmm. We have a few songs that we wanted to play for you guys, and also some stories later on, and maybe potentially a game of sorts, which I think will be fun.
1: Okay, and may I start with, of course, one of the most popular number on earth, that's Midnight Train to Georgia. Mm-hmm. And I think it's just a song that encapsulates every feeling that people can think of when they hear trains, train stations. And so, yeah, we're gonna give it a go. Mm-hmm.

0: That was Midnight Train to Georgia, performed by Gladys Knight and the Pips. And did you know that this song had another version that was called Midnight Plane to Houston, and it was sung by another singer? So this song now is selected in 2026 by the Library of Congress for preservation in the National Recording Registry for its cultural, historical, aesthetic importance in the nation's recorded sound heritage.
1: Yeah, that sounds really cool. I think that having something like that be presented and saved and preserved is kind of a big deal to like share with the world, and it's a nice presentation of something that is worth like saving, and it's like quintessential like heritage and culture for the United States. So I'm really curious also about this like other song, Midnight Plane to Houston, because I don't think I've ever heard of it. So
0: yeah, I'm curious to also like compare the lyrics of that song to this one. So let's also give it a listen.

0: Okay, so that was the Midnight Plane to Houston. Mm-hmm. And the latter version is Midnight Plane Train to Georgia, as we all know and love. So it's really interesting that basically the lyrics talk about someone who has been living in LA and then now going back to whether it's Houston or Georgia, thinking that LA was too much, and then they sort of have failed to achieve a certain dream they were chasing while living in LA, and now they're taking like a ticket back to Georgia or Houston, and then sort of pondering on that dream that they could have had.
1: Yeah, I think also there is like such a stark difference between LA, this like city of stars, and like Hollywood, mm-hmm. and compare that to like Houston or Georgia, which of course is like super rich in culture and has its own history, but it's so completely different from the life that you would have in like LA and California. I think it's a lot slower living. It's in the South, and the, you know, types of thing that people care about there are pretty different from what you would find people really caring about, I think, in a bigger city like LA.
0: Mm-hmm, mm-hmm.
1: I really like that both of the songs that in one of them, like in Midnight Train to Georgia, you have the lyrics that are like, LA proved too much for the man and he's leaving the life and he just couldn't make it. And then in the Midnight Train to Houston, the lyric is like, LA proved too much for the girl, so she's leaving the life we've come to know, and she's going back to find what's left of her world. So I think it's kind of fun that they both had a little different take on it.
0: Mm-hmm.
1: But at the same time, I don't know, it's kind of a little bit of a coming to realization. I know that it also seems like they're, you know, they've like come to a realization, they've had some moments of clarity that kind of like lead them back to home in a way, which I think is interesting.
0: Yeah, I didn't know what the lyrics was before, like actually playing it. Like I've always heard clips about Midnight Train to Georgia and then like hearing it in like bars, but that never like actually reflecting on the song itself. And I thought like, oh, maybe it was like a love song or just like not something like this. And then I realized that it has a deeper meaning, like it was about somebody who has been living in a big city trying to chase big dreams and then now going back to more like realistic life. And that's something that's so interesting, like there's always these two sides of things in when you hop on the train, or at least I feel it.
1: Mm-hmm.
0: Like it's always like a very practical thing. I have to align my schedules, I need to catch this and this, make a transit this and that. But then it's always been also the place where I get to have time while sitting on the train to think about my dreams, my aspirations. So there's always like a magical side of being on a train.
1: And that in between time of getting to destinations is kind of, I think, that little space that gives you room to kind of breathe and think about things just a little bit deeper, I guess. It definitely makes me feel very dramatic. I can like look outside the window and just like pretend I'm in a movie, and who knows.
0: Of course. It's also so interesting to see like the kinds of activities. I see people reading books up to making clothes, and then there's this one time where I saw an old couple ferociously making out to like, ooh, sure, whatever gets you, you know.
1: Okay.
0: But there's just like the variety of things that you witness on train. It's always interesting. And yeah, talking about like moments on train station, should we like share stories. I feel like I have one in mind.
1: Okay.
0: Uh-huh. And so I was in Belgium the other day with my friend. Well, it was actually like a subway station, so like a metro station. Mm-hmm. But I think that still constitutes as a station.
1: I feel like that's like subcategory train, metro,
0: subway. Yeah. I feel like that's why I like being on train station. I feel like it always sort of attract unique experiences, original experiences, so to speak. And like I was in Belgium the other day with my friend. We were waiting for a metro to come, and then there was a guy clearly speaking in French, and we were just so like bamboozled. We were like, oh, why is, does this man think we're local? That kind of moment. And then we both sort of like looked at each other, like we both clearly knew it was French, like we took French for 6 years.
1: Okay.
0: But then we know nothing, you know, not saying that we can speak it, but we understand if it's that language.
1: Mm-hmm.
0: And then we sort of panic, or like I don't know what my friend felt. Maybe she was like uncomfortable, like she just didn't know.

0: Nobla, Nobla.
1: She was trying to escape that situation. What are you trying to do?
0: And I was also like more bamboozled by my friend than this guy. We're like, up until this day, like every time we go to Belgium, we're like, we're just gonna say no habla to everyone.
1: The completely like opposite language. Yeah, as well.
0: Exactly. Exactly. Like there's no relation whatsoever to what this man was saying. And then it worked. He went away. So in desperation times, if somebody's bothering you, start speaking another language.
1: Fair enough. That has happened. Well, not that this occurrence has happened to me, but like somebody coming up to me trying to talk to me, and then I'm like, oh, I should just start speaking in Spanish, and being like, no, sorry, I don't know what you're saying. Anytime that happens, like I only think about that after the occurrence has already occurred, and I'm just like, oh, well, I could have saved myself from having this weird interaction with somebody that I don't know, but I guess that's, you know, in the past now. And usually, thankfully, nothing's been that crazy. So that's good. My only other story that I know that happened and I heard through a friend was their experience kind of interrailing, which was not meant to be an interrailing trip. It was supposed to be like a trip to go to some beach. I think they were like in France going to a place, to another city, but I don't think they realized like it would cross borders either into like Switzerland or into like Italy. And it was just like a very big ordeal because they didn't have their passports and they didn't realize they were going to be switching cities into different countries, and they didn't realize the train would be going that far. So it was kind of like panic mode. One friend got off the train, decided to take a bus kind of back and pray that there would be no like checkpoint stop to go pick up their passport and residence cards. And then the other one just kind of stayed on. And then once they like did a stop at one of the cities, the new country's like police kind of went on the train and was on all the train cars and was, you know, checking people's documentations and papers one by one. And the friend was just like so freaked out. She was so wigged out that like they're gonna come to me and I have no paper saying that I should be here, that I should be allowed to be traveling between countries like this, and I'm not a European citizen. Oh no, I'm gonna go like run and hide, basically. And the only place you can hide on a train is like the bus, like the bathroom, the restroom. So she was like, okay, I'm gonna like hide in there and hopefully like no one comes up to me and it's fine. Not the only person on that train to think about that, because when she started walking over there, she started seeing like a group of just like policemen, and they were all knocking on this door like very aggressively, telling the person that was in there to get out. And the person, obviously scared, who knows their situation, did not want to open that door, so they were not opening it, and they had to like wait for the like other train attendants to come and like get a key to, I guess, like open it manually from the outside. And she was just there like kind of mortified, like, I was supposed to be in there, that was supposed to be me, I was actually supposed to be in the music video, sorry, I don't know. And she just is kind of waiting there, and there's like a little bit of a line, but some people are deciding to go back. And then because they had like stopped and they were at a station, she just decided, you know what, I'm gonna exit right here. And because of the police all kind of being gathered in one spot and obviously handling one situation, they just kind of let her go past. And thankfully, there was no problems. And, you know, she did have a right to, like, go and travel and do these things. It's just that she didn't have her, like, paperwork to prove that she could, which is still, like, another topic that, you know, kind of upsets me. But in this regard, that was the crazy, like, train situation
0: that could have gone really bad.
1: I think it's so scary also just dealing with like, I don't know, any type of like authority in that way.
0: Yeah,
1: and you haven't done anything wrong, but then it's still very like fear, like it's a very fearful position to be in, especially when you're in a foreign country and
0: yes,
1: you
0: exactly
1: don't know the language, so you can't really express yourself clearly.

0: really either, to try to explain a situation away. I think I had a friend that was like, oh, you know, if you're there, like, honestly, a lot of these guys, like, you could just talk them, like, you know, talk them down from, like, actually handing you a fine or whatever. And she was like, yeah, but you speak Italian. Like, you could have done that, but I can't speak Italian.
1: No.
0: And they're not going to want to listen to me. So eventually, you know, the friend that went back by bus to get, like, their passport and stuff was able to reconnect with the other person and hand them their things as well. So that's trip went fine eventually, but it was kind of like great planning, not realizing, oh my god, this train is gonna take me very far from home and far from where I expected to be.
1: That's crazy. I do believe there was a guardian angel, like, on your friend's side, because I could not imagine it otherwise.
0: I think
1: that's a really, really miraculous moment that she got out of that situation. It could have gone really bad.
0: Yeah, I think, you know, a poor soul who was locked in the bathroom themselves being like, oh, yeah, that was gonna be my plan of exit as well.
1: This is crazy. But then the, like, only time I got ID'd and, like, in public, which I didn't know, like, in the Netherlands you have to have, like, your ID. I just didn't think, like, it's a normal thing to get ID'd in Indonesia ever. Like, nobody does that. But then here, like, because they're so, like, I don't know, hostile against, like, immigrants, whatever. But, like, my story didn't happen in the Netherlands. I'm just saying, like, I didn't know in the Netherlands or, like, in Europe in general, you need to be able to, like, always be showing your IDs whenever, like, they check you, and then you just have to comply with that. And this happened when I was reunited with my parents in Italy also. And at the train station also. And at the time, like, it was, like, the four of us, my sister, my parents, and then my boyfriend was there. And we were there, and then suddenly they, like, stopped us, like, hey, can we see your ID? Which I thought was weird, like, it's at the train station, yeah? Mind you, this is not at an airport. So, like, I just thought it was weird why all of a sudden, but then they wanted to see if we have, like, maybe, like, valid visa to be there, whatever. My parents showed their visa because they were coming from Indonesia. I showed my residency card, and then they were, like, okay with that. And then this, they checked my boyfriend's, and then my boyfriend has a Dutch passport, which he usually doesn't take anywhere, of course, because why would you be? But he had his, like, literal, like, citizenship card, which can't be more powerful than that. And they're like, huh? What is this? And they started, like, asking him, like, out of us.
0: Out of all of the people there.
1: Yes, exactly. Like, they were, like, interrogating the EU citizen, because he clearly, like, he's of Indonesian descent, so he clearly looks like a POC. And then they're like, what is this card? And then they just didn't put, like, one and one together that he could be a EU citizen. So for them, like, it was a strange card that he had. Like, oh, what is this sort of card? And he's like, the EU citizen. They're like, huh? What? You? So it was so strange that they were, like, literally cornering him for nothing. But then, of course, like, nothing went wrong. We were there legally. But then just weird situation being profiled like that. So yeah, that was a very eventful, like, kind of, like, moments, because you never know when you're gonna get ID'd, like, especially like that. Like, at least that's the first time in my life that I ever got, like, stopped, like, by the actual police. But it's so strange, because you feel like you've done something somewhat wrong. And I think it's just an OCD when it comes to, like, authority. Like, I don't know, at least I get very tense.
0: I think, I mean, thankfully I haven't had any big interactions like that. I mean, the most I would get is, like, honestly, anytime I've come into the Netherlands through, like, at the airport, there's a lot of questioning. But,
1: oh, yeah.
0: But then, like, on the train, I haven't. I think the only time that I've traveled now on the train to go, like, outside of the Netherlands was to go to Brussels. And it was, I think it was like for Valentine's Day, there was something happening at Horst Club, and we were going from, I think, Rotterdam Central. And the train is super easy to get there. It's pretty direct. You have the stops. But it also happened to be at the same time as Carnival.
1: So
0: the trains were packed with people wearing like the bright neon like 80s ski suits. I think I don't know how they plan these like themes or whatever, but yeah, everybody was kind of wearing the same thing. And it was just me and my girlfriend in one train car surrounded by people, you know, laughing, drinking, like talking, screaming, singing, everything, getting ready to get off. And we were like, is this gonna be the entire ride to Brussels? Like, this is gonna not be fun. Oh my god. But they got off a few different stops later. They got off at Breda. So I guess that's where the big like party was really happening. And thankfully, like, after that it was so quiet on the train. It was very, very funny. But they also left a huge mess. It felt very kind of disrespectful to the people who clean the train and take care of it, because honestly there was so many like beer bottles, there's so many like chip bags that were just like left, and snacks and stuff. And obviously these people really were in the party mood, so maybe they weren't also in the right headspace to be thinking, I need to like not litter, but they just left so much.
1: Yeah, that's the kind of like different mentality to what I have. I'm such an anxious person in general. I could never be like comfortable drinking outside at a place where I just don't want to like litter everywhere. I want to be like mindful of where,
0: yeah,
1: what things I do around, so that I wouldn't be comfortable like especially being drunk on the train, because I can't, like, if I can't guarantee I can be clean at a place, and you know, I don't want to be exploring drinking.
0: they were quite a rowdy crowd, and you would think that the next time, I think I had another big celebration day, like that was maybe King's Day, where we went on the train as well to Amsterdam. But I don't know if I picked the best random times to hop on the train or something, but there was pretty good silence going and coming back, which was so nice, because you'd also expect people to be kind of rowdy on that type of like vibe, because it's party and all of this. But honestly, no, I had a way crazier time getting on the train with people going to Carnival than going to King's Day. But
1: yeah, fun. I don't know, maybe it's like from my experience, like during King's Day, it was just crowded. Like, that's the only issue. Like, it was just crowded, but it's definitely not as wacky as the Carnival crowd I saw.
0: Yeah.
1: But anyway, still, that doesn't diminish that the you know, trains is still like a magical place, and a place to like reflect on your like deepest subconscious thoughts. And so me and Marisol thought also that there's no better media to show than the scene from Spirited Away, where there's like magical train, and then there's the faceless character was like next to the girl, and then it's such an iconic scene that I'm sure like everybody would know if they see this, and we're gonna play a clip of it.
0: Yeah, I think I watched Spirited Away for the first time this year, so when I thought about this like train episode, I was like, this is like a perfect kind of little segment that we have, I guess.
1: It's so iconic.
0: So, here we go.

0: Iconic.
1: Iconic. Yeah, it's wanna so tell peaceful. About the scene. You wanna like
0: I can describe it.
1: Describe yeah, what you're okay. seeing.
0: First we're seeing some train tracks. It's a very serene setting with water and the sky is kind of reflecting off of the very serene flat water. The train is pulling into the station and you're just seeing like a very nice pillow of clouds, and it feels like, I don't know, a nice picture, like a watercolor painting that you would see. So
1: yeah, I can't think of a more transcendental movie than this. It's just like one of the biggest like movie landmark I have seen, definitely. But on a more on serious notes, we're gonna move on to our next segment, and then we're gonna play a little game, and maybe for you listeners to also think at home. This game is called Absurd Trolley Problems, which basically there be like two train tracks, and there would be a train coming, and we would have to decide which train track the trolley would go over. And it's kind of a graphic game. And then we're just saying that to anyone listening, we're not propagating
0: all these things. No,
1: I'm not propagating any murderous thoughts, but it's just too fun to think about the dilemmas if one has to ever encounter themselves in such situations.
0: No, I think it's like a very classic thing. I remember in high school having a psychology class, and we were brought up with like the trolley problem, like mm-hmm. you have one person on the side of the track and then you have three people on the other side of the track. Where do you pull this lever? Ooh. For the people that are on one side that have three, or one person that is by themselves, and you have to make a decision, and the rationale can go so many ways.
1: Yeah.
0: Recently I had also played it with some friends. We were just kind of talking about it, and you know, some people think about it very specific, like, well, one is less than three, so I will, you know, the one person, because I'm saving three other lives. But somebody also was like, well, I would just press nothing, because then they feel like they're not an actor in the actual like process of what's going on. But then I posed, you know, not making a decision is also a decision in itself,
1: that
0: you
1: makes
0: know?
1: So much sense.
0: And then somebody brought up the idea that, like, what if on the one side it's one person and there's three on the other, but that one person is somebody that you know? How do I justify it now? Because before it's like super easy, it's a numbers game, but then you realize you really humanize it and you kind of are like, okay. I have to think a bit harder. So this was just kind of a fun little segment,
1: okay,
0: I think.
1: Okay, cute. So the first prompt would be, oh no, a trolley is heading towards five people. You can pull the lever to divert it to the other track, but then your life savings will be destroyed. What do you do? So it's in between life savings and five people that are on the track. So that's interesting. But would it differ if these five people were like horrible people, right?
0: Say, okay,
1: if these were these hey. People were like one Hitler two
0: like just like the worst of the worst, and you're like
1: two baby Hitler
0: one Hitler, two baby Hitler, okay.
1: Yeah, three teenage Hitler, which were like pubescent Hitler.
0: I was saying earlier, I was like, oh, like, girl, my life savings right now, we're real low.
1: Honestly,
0: so you know what? Get rid of
1: whatever.
0: The money. Like, we'll bounce back. You know, it'll be fine.
1: Let's do that. I agree with that. Like, I'm on you with that.
0: That's what I'm saying now. I can imagine myself, though, if I had like a cool, like, I don't know, 30K in my savings, I'd be like,
1: I don't think this
0: that's
1: is
0: a bit
1: relevant.
0: Harder to come back to. I don't know if, like, the amount of money your life savings is, then maybe it's a little bit more of a difficult situation for
1: We're
0: you.
1: We're not
0: pick,
1: at
0: but
1: that age
0: for me,
1: yet.
0: That's not a big problem, I think.
1: No, I don't think so, too. Like, I don't think I'm at that age where I can have, like, leftovers.
0: Yeah. So I'm like, okay, pull the lever.
1: Pull the lever. We're going to destroy my life savings. Splat.
0: It has percentages. It says 57 of people agreed with you, 43 disagreed. 43% of disagreeing out of 18,469,605 votes. So a lot of people have making this decision.
1: That's a good demographic, actually. Like, it doesn't, it's not only like, oh, five people played this game and then 40% of them disagreed, but this is actually 18 million people disagreeing.
0: Also, 43% disagreeing. They have money. They have money, and that's why they're like, actually, I don't think I want to get rid of that and have to start over from scratch.
1: Good for you, 43% people.
0: Okay, let's see what's the next one. Okay. So this one says, oh no, a trolley is heading towards five people. You can pull the lever to divert it to the other track, sacrificing yourself instead. What do you do? So in this, you are on the track yourself. Somehow you have managed to put yourself in a situation where you are up on the chopping block and there are five other people.
1: I get it now. I feel like I'm going to be the person who's going to do nothing now just to get rid of the five people and see what the next challenge is. Because otherwise, it's just still going to be like the five people. So not saying I would probably sacrifice myself.
0: Oh, you're a good person.
1: It would
0: No. I'm so scared. But, I'd be so scared. I do think that would probably leave me with a lot of trauma to deal with. So, you know, but it's like kind of the question of like people dealing with like zombie apocalypse where they're like, oh, I either try to survive or like I end it so that I don't have to go through that. But I'm like, I kind of want to try.
1: Okay, let's try doing nothing so we see like what the five people would be replaced with.
0: Okay. Well,
1: I feel like in this case, a lot of people would say, oh.
0: Okay, 63 people agreed that where they would just let the train go and have the five people and keep themselves. And 37% of people disagree. They would take on the train themselves and, you know, in rescue of the other five.
1: So now we see this 18 million people, like 60% of them agree that they should kill the five people instead of them. So that's interesting. Like now the percentage.
0: I'm in the majority of the people then.
1: Yeah, percentage of is being going like, up.
0: Oh, I have to survive.
1: Okay. Oh, it's another scenario. Okay, no, never mind. The five people it's gone.
0: But now we have a new scenario.
1: This is crazy. Trolley's heading towards five people. You can pull the lever to divert it to the other track. But then the original copy of the Mona Lisa will be destroyed. What do you do? Okay. You know what? I really don't care about the Mona Lisa painting.
0: Yes. You know, the Mona Lisa, I've seen it. I've been around it. I've studied it a little bit. And it's interesting, but it's not... I think that's the kind of the question. It's like, it's kind of a symbol for something, I think, at least this question is asking, where art and... You know, something that's priceless, kind of, can never be recreated, can never come back, is that... worth more than, I don't know, people and their life and their sacrifices. And for me, I would protect the person in the moment over an abstract thought of this painting. Because painting and this value that comes from it, of course, is like something to be missed and would be a major loss. But at the same time, like there are consequences of real people right then and there that I would feel more moved to
1: you have five whole lives that are standing in front of you, and if you think like you don't care about that, then you're like heartless.
0: This doesn't mean that I don't think that there's value in like art and like these, you know, masterpieces in the world, because like I do think they're just objectively, like, some of them are super beautiful and amazing, cannot be replaced. But it kind of reminds me of like people doing like art activism where they're like tossing paint on like paintings to kind of get their voice out there about, you know, a crisis that's happening in the world. And maybe this is the only way people are noticing it. But in this specific case, I'm sorry, Mona. Like,
1: but you're just,
0: She's not surviving this one for me, I guess.
1: Yeah, I think that there's just too much cultish value that goes into these paintings, and it does, like, in this light of whether it's to save people or paintings, I feel like in reality, a lot of people, especially billionaires, would definitely go to save the paintings more, and it just goes to show how shit the world has become. And I feel like there's just so much like abstract value that's been put into these paintings, and then it also deviates from like the actual like art scene that is thriving now, and like the upcoming artists are also not being left with so much voice compared to like these paintings and artists from the past. And I feel like they should actually have more voice in this and be rewarded more. And so I think it just needs to be more balanced than giving money only to these like canonical art.
0: Yeah, I think it'd be fun. Also, imagine you prompt this as like you have the Mona Lisa on one side, and then on the other side you have five up and coming big artists. Like, and it's like, you save the past? Would you preserve the past in the history, or would you like give way for the future potential that's there? You know, like, maybe these people don't live up to whatever criteria potential that you give to them, but at the same time, there is the possibility of it all.
1: Of course, of course.
0: And maybe they create the new quote-unquote Mona Lisa of this future generation or something.
1: Mona Lisa.
0: I think it'd be fun.
1: Okay, let's...
0: to prompt it that way.
1: Do nothing?
0: No, we're pulling the lever. Oh, no, we're pulling. We gotta pull the lever.
1: Okay, Mona Lisa is splattered.
0: 74 people agreed that they would get rid of the painting and save the five people. So, you know.
1: Okay, last one.
0: Yeah, we could do this last one.
1: Oh,
0: what? Oh god! Oh my god! They're literally they're proposing to us. Actually, now the time. A trolley is heading towards a rich man. The rich man offers you $500,000 to pull the lever, which would divert the trolley and kill someone else. What do you do? Oh my god.
1: Okay, so we actually don't know which person is what, and it's just a matter of like, oh, this person is telling you to move it because he's paying you more, and then the other person,
0: you're inclined to not even believe that he's actually rich and actually going to give you these $500,000.
1: Yeah, exactly. Because it's like a desperate situation, and then there's no way to write a check, there's no way to like make sure that's gonna happen.
0: Great situation. Also, what if you know it's like Jeff Bezos sitting there?
1: Well,
0: but then I'd be pissed because like Jeff Bezos, billionaire, trillionaire, and I'm getting $500,000. Okay, like,
1: and then he gets himself into these situations, and I'm in it. Like, that seems improbable. But but then what if like the other person turned out to be richer than the person, right?
0: Oh, I don't know. I just think that this is like kind of a very funny way that it's proposed, as like just actually being our last case scenario here.
1: Yeah, I don't like this because this is literally like the law system that, you know, the thing where you, if you're able to pay more, then you can get yourself out of sticky situations, and I just don't condone that.
0: Okay. We're doing nothing.
1: We're doing nothing. Okay. We don't care about the $500,000 offer.
0: Splat. Oh, 44 people agree, but then 56 disagree.
1: We're in the minority.
0: 56% of people are taking the deal.
1: Yeah, I would say like it's 500,000 in this economy that's imaginable, and then 500,000 to kill someone is not enough.
0: No.
1: There's like a price of half a house nowadays.
0: Like, unfortunately, yes.
1: Yes, we can't even house ourselves, and then we killed people. Like, how are you supposed to live?
0: I think that's kind of crazy.
1: That's it.
0: So I think for today, that's kind of like what we have going on. I wanted to end off on one of the most iconic songs, I think. Cute. And I think this is very on the nose, and I do recognize that, but when else am I going to get to play this song out in the world, you know? So the next song that we're going to end off at, which we'll say our goodbyes and everything, will come from a classic movie that I think many people have seen. And maybe when you start listening to the song, you'll notice where it comes from. But if Kayla, if you have any last sayings?
1: Yeah, I really enjoyed playing, chatting, and also sharing with you guys about our experiences and train stations. And I can't wait to hear our next media.
0: Yeah, and we'll be following up on our Instagram as well.
1: Yes.
0: So enjoy the rest of this segment and stay tuned for the
1: next
0: radio show. See you next week.

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1: Welcome back to Oral Relics.
0: With Amanda.
1: Apolline.
0: And Fern's not here today, but Fern, if you're listening, shout out.
1: And a very special guest, Haider.
0: Haider's here today.
2: Hi, my name is Haider.
0: Can you introduce yourself a bit?
2: Yes, thank you so much for having me here. So my name is Haider Timur. I'm originally from Kazakhstan, and I've been living in the Netherlands now for 8 years, I think, and I've naturalized last year. So I'm an artist. Can you hear me, actually? Okay. I'm an artist and a graphic designer, and in my art, I work with sound, especially because I focus on what I call narrative-driven performance art. So it's a combination of sound, dramaturgy, sculptures that you can interact with that make sound. And that's what I'm here to talk about today. My project that is an example of that. So
0: I'm so excited.
1: Yeah, thanks so much for coming.
0: Do you want to introduce the projects? Like, you have two things that you brought here today.
2: Yes. Well, it's part of one thing. But to give a bit of context, in 2024, my friend and I started a experimental music duo called Bulbul, which in Kazakh means nightingale, but also in Persian. And we did a radio residency in Amsterdam at the Yaya Nenene Radio. So that was our first project, and it's kind of like neo-folk and inspired by Central Asian Persian-led poetry. I work a lot with like subjects like queer love and also environmental impact, landscape and body, those subjects. So we were commissioned in 2025 to make a project for the collaboration between Sonic Acts and Frame Framed. At the time, the Sonic Acts had a theme going called Melted for Love, and curated by Angeliki Tsurtsakaki, and Frame Framed had an exhibition called Between Fires, which was dedicated to the impact of nuclear detonations and explosions that happened in Kazakhstan. Yeah, and a lot of people don't know about it, but the impact was really severe. The nuclear explosions were going on for a while, starting from 1920s, I believe, till 1989.
0: Whoa, that's crazy. That's a long time.
2: Yeah, and actually the damage that was done is like 10 times more than Hiroshima, I think. Yeah. So when we were approached to make a project about this for the exhibition, as you can imagine, it's quite a heavy topic, and also very emotional, because my friend is also from Kazakhstan, Kasım Kushkinbaev. He's also a sound artist, and they are also a sound artist, and we were really careful about approaching this, because obviously there are,
0: so it's like a sensitive topic, yeah, too.
2: Yeah, exactly. And I have a friend who's like a lawyer, like a nuclear, explosions. Advocate for rights of people who are affected. Yeah, affected by it. So actually, it was really nice, because she was also a part of Sonic Acts and Frame collaboration. And she saw our project, and she said that we did a good job in terms of, you know, respecting the people affected by the this harm, because
0: I feel like a lot of times, like, that when it's a sensitive topic, you know, it's like really hard to navigate like the thin line of that. But I think it's like, it's good that there's also like that awareness too, and I think you're really good at that too, and kind of finding that balance.
1: And how do you start, like, what is a way in?
2: How we came up with the idea, so the artwork is called The Burial of a Brown Goose. Because on our previous radio residency, we collaborated with this friend who's a poet and researcher, Laura Berdikhojaeva. She's also from Kazakhstan, and she actually I brought the sample, like I brought the song that she shared with us today that actually gave a start to all of this. And the song is from the 20th century from a Kazakh composer called Yunus Bai. And the song is called Brown Goose, but our artwork is called The Burial of a Brown Goose.
0: Okay.
2: Yeah, so it's really connected to that song.
0: I see how it progressed.
2: Yeah, this is where it all started. And actually, it's kind of this story of grief and love because this composer, he was going through a lot during that time. There was a civil war in Russia. And Kazakhstan was also affected. And both from the Bolshevik side and from the sort of the leftover of the imperial regime in Russia, they were fighting. And his family was attacked from both sides. Mm-hmm. So even though he was going through all this, he managed to save this goose that he injured goose that he found nearby. Oh. And but then the goose still passed away, but the goose's partner was following. The goose's partner was following the injured goose all this time, and the moment that the injured goose died, the partner of the goose partner shrieked with grief.
1: Oh my God!
2: From seeing this, and so the composer was moved by this, and he wrote the song Brown Goose. And we decided to make these sculptures that resemble a throat of a goose from metal and sort of create this like ritualistic burial to sort of honor the lives of also other living beings. Because when you think about it, like what we thought about the most, what troubled us the most in the nuclear damage that has been done is that a lot of the times the narrative was, well, this space, this land is empty, so we can do whatever we want, right? So that's usually how it goes with all these nuclear detonations. But we wanted to say, like, no, it's not empty. It's full of living beings, and we care for each other and all, yeah. So this is kind of the running theme of the, you know, that's the concept, kind of.
1: That's beautiful. That there's so often so much more than just loss. Like underneath,
0: and it's like the collaborative process too of like from like one to another, and kind of the connection of it is really cool. I like that flow too. You kind of like talking to each other too.
2: Yeah. That's really exciting.
0: It's a dialogue, you know.
2: I think like a lot of times like it's really nice to build on your previous work or something that you noticed in your work, and then expand on it. So actually, hopefully, we can expand on this project as well in the future.
0: Yeah. It'll be really cool to see.
2: Yeah.
0: And the turn up was also really good. You guys had so many people come in.
2: Yeah, that was really cool to perform in front of so many people, because on the opening night, there were, I think, 400, 500 people.
1: Oh,
2: and it was very electrifying energy. It was really cool to perform in front of so many people. But we can listen maybe to the first song and then I'll talk more. The original song,
0: yeah,
2: Brown Goose.
0: Yeah, what inspired you, right?
2: Yeah, and I can actually also then afterwards talk what brown means. It's not just the color of the goose, but actually a genre, like a style of play, a style of composing.
1: Yeah,
0: so let's play it first.

0: Wow, I love the strumming in that. What instrument is playing?
1: So the instrument is called dombra, and it's like a two-string fret instrument. And it's one of the like major instruments used in Kazakh culture. And actually, I have a lot to share about this, so I hope, yeah. I hope there's time for that.
2: There's time.
1: Yeah, so basically, yeah, the composer, Jonas Bai, he taught this song to his, how do you call it when it's like the son of his daughter? Grandson.
2: Like, what's English?
1: What is English? Grandson, exactly. I think. The grandson is also a prominent writer and composer. And he wrote actually in the style of magical realism, sci-fi. So he's more contemporary. He passed away recently. And what's interesting is that at the moment when we were trying to get our hands on the sheet music for the song, you know, at that exact moment, one of his students of the grandson, he actually released a book with all of the sheet music. And I had my parents go there and buy this sheet music. And then we met up with my family and they gave it to me.
2: Here's your goods.
1: So, and then we got our hands on the sheet music and we discovered that this song actually is written with like a common folk tempo using like 5/8. So that's why you hear so much like quite like an intense rhythm. Also the song sounds a little like cheerful and hopeful. And the brown here refers to the style of playing, a style of composing called Qonur in Kazakh, means brown. And at first, so I read up on it a little bit, and actually this was also a theme for the Venice Biennale Pavilion this year for Kazakhstan, Qonur, so this brown style. And apparently in the 20th century, it was more common to write this style in a major scale and to embrace like death and grieving as part of life. That's what they're saying. And there are many like debates on this. But then at the turn of the 21st century, it changed to more of a minor scale. So to be more like sad and like, you know, to enhance the tragedy. So what we did is kind of the same, because the song is written in the G major scale. So what we did is like the other compositions that are around this song are written in G minor scale to have like more of a sad and like burial, you know, environment, like kind of, how do you say, like, atmosphere when we're performing, and also like to, and also in some of the compositions around this song, we I use like G minor and G harmonic minor, and like these chords that are like emphasize like eeriness or like sense of danger, because we're talking about nuclear damage, you know, this is like very serious and heavy. So we wanted to really like grieve and like have this moment. Mm-hmm. But that's the original song, and once we got our hands on the sheet music, we rearranged it together with my friend in the studio, and we were going over every single note and like all the like chord sequences, and divided it into sections, then kind of added a little bit here and there. My friend also wrote the drums that accompany this, and you'll hear it in the song that we ended up, the songs that we ended up writing for the duration of the performance. And I can talk, you know, separately about each part. But what's also important to say is that it's an interactive performance. So we were also striking those sculptures that we built, and they were making their own sound, and we also wrote a sound for that. So that's also written into the composition.
2: Yeah, I really like that. It's like you kind of like transform the initial like inspiration and then kind of connected it into a new form of, like, it transformed, you know? And then, like, but then with that, you also kind of added in, like, that performance layer where it's also, like, creating a different dialogue to while you're also, like, performing.
0: Yeah, and adding multiple meanings. Like, I didn't know that about
1: yeah.
0: Brown.
1: Yeah, yeah. I think, like, there's so much work that went into this because, like, yeah, performance is indeed a totally different layer. And also, it's something that you do live. Like, obviously, you plan for it, but then you never know how it's going to end up while you're interacting with the audience. And it becomes its own thing every time. Like, it's a
2: different thing. I think this was really cool, too, though, because, like, it's never really, like, the same, you know? Like,
1: yeah.
2: Like, you perform it again, so it's, like, it creates a whole different dialogue depending on, like, the people who came to and kind of an energy to kind of, like, provide.
1: Yes.
0: Yeah,
1: yes.
0: It's a proposition. It's
2: yeah.
0: Emerging.
1: Yeah, and I have to say also want to thank all the people that collaborated with, worked with us. Obviously Ash Wang for the sculptures, incredible work on the sculptures, and then Ji Chen, who was our choreographer for the performance, and that's also something that I can talk about, which was beautiful, the movements that they came up with, artists from Singapore. And actually, we got introduced to each other through the curator of the Between Fires exhibition, Fabian Rahmadiev, who has actually both Kazakh origins and Dutch Indonesian origins. So
2: it's a blend of
1: yeah, it's a blend. So she did an amazing job curating this exhibition. And it was not only artworks from Kazakhstan, but also from other other places that were affected by the nuclear detonations, including Palestinian artists. Yeah. So, yeah, I think, what was I trying to say at first? Oh, that there's so many things that went into this. Also, the costume design by Florian Tassenda, which, and the headwear from Gizem Schneer.
2: Oh, the costume was really sick. You have to show Apolline later.
0: I
2: want to,
0: yeah, I need a visual.
1: The costume. The costume is cunty. It's, so actually what I like, someone said it looks like used car parts.
2: Wow.
1: Which kind of really gives it another aesthetic layer.
2: That's like an industrial layer to it,
1: yeah,
2: too.
1: Adds an industrial layer. And the sculptures, too, have industrial kind of aesthetic to them, blending also, like, Kazakh burial sites from stone.

0: And the whole exhibition, also designed by Buralata, was also inspired by this concrete leftover, architectural leftovers. And some of them actually are these wings of a goose. So still tying into this goose topics, which is why we went with this idea. And I can show you later, like, references. If you actually search for, like, nuclear detonation, like, in Kazakhstan, you will see those buildings almost immediately, like, made from concrete, and they are, like, triangular, resemble goose. So the costumes also fed into this idea of, like, industrial, but also, like, folk. And so we, I don't know, it gave, like, a really sort of vibe that we are, like, channeling this story through ourselves. And, yeah, a lot of, like, references to animal movements in our choreography as well. And, yeah.
1: Should we play it now?
0: Yeah, we can play the piece.

0: So you want to tell us about the little elements within the performance?
1: Yes, I can take you through the this first part. So in the beginning, when you heard those chords that are like mysterious and eerie, we were like starting the performance, and immediately we sort of go into crawling on the floor towards our instruments. Then when you heard that sound of almost like water dripping through the tube, those were examples of what sound comes out when we strike the instruments. I just like put in the samples that we wrote, but obviously it's not the actual performance because we strike in a different way during, and it's live, and we have only like this video recording. Yeah, after that, there's a section where we transform into like scientists, and we used this propaganda video from the Soviet Union that was talking about the nuclear detonations, and we start reciting the text from there. What was striking about it is this like a positive tone that they were using when talking about it, almost like saying how it's actually good for the progress and for peace of the Soviet Union, and that we should all, you know, that the water that formed, there was an artificial lake that formed as a result of the detonation, that the water is safe to swim and drink, which Whoa. Obviously it's not, and it is still there and really bad and toxic, and animals go in there and it's not even like closed off to the public. So I don't know, but obviously now people do realize that it's still radioactive. So it was important for us to show this propaganda aspect of the whole thing, and how it's like been promoted for peace. So we're doing that section, that's when you heard those goose noises, and also some Geiger counter sounds in there, like the device that measures radioactivity. And that's all before we go into position for the next section, which is the rearranged brown goose song that we kind of adjusted for this piece. And during that segment, we are actually skipping or jump skipping to resemble horses in the steppe is like the landscape that's in Kazakhstan, like a flat terrain, and we are skipping like horses in that segment, and it's sort of up and down the ramp, which is like my favorite moment personally. And our costumes are also like kind of flowing every time we jump.
0: They're flopping.
1: Yeah. Which is pretty funny. But we can play this section now. Next.

0: Hi again. So this was the segment where we rearranged the Brown Goose original song. We added effects to it, drums, and it became like a sort of different thing. I don't know, how did you guys feel compared to the
1: I felt like it was still very triumphant and like keeping that sort of happier, joyful tone, but then this choppiness made me really feel this disintegration of that really well, like it really reflected
2: I
1: the
2: think
1: sound.
2: despite like I know you did like change some things. You put like the minor scale around it too, and kind of encasing like I guess make it more a bit bleaker too. But then like the hopefulness and kind of like the major scale also like shines through like in the middle, like kind of blending it the elements together, you know, which I think creates a more whole. Like when we talk about grief, you know, like I think with grief it's like it's not really like a black and white thing. I feel like there's also a bit like confusion somewhere in there with like change, you know, with like a person being gone or like even I think adapting to new ways of like the world, like especially within the context of like this performance. I think that it is good that you kind of made it a bit like very like much more whole compared to like a more singular way of seeing things. It opens up, I think, to a lot of different more perspective. Like within like the
1: That's really beautiful.
0: that's beautifully put. Yeah,
1: Yeah.
0: thank you. And thank you for all your remarks. Like, really nice to hear
2: I'm
0: how
2: enjoying
0: other people are.
2: this.
0: Yeah, and your comments are really deep and nice. But what we're doing next in the performance is so you can barely hear it, but this is kind of the quiet moment after we return from the skipping, intense like skipping, jumping in the ramp. And this is where this moment where we sit down, and I read out excerpts from this book called Atomic Step, to read out the testimonies of people who went through the nuclear detonation, who witnessed the nuclear detonation. And this is like a very sad, moment for everyone to listen in, to really hear what other people went through because of this, to really grieve all those things that happened. And talking about different like perspectives of like a te school teacher, a villager, a person who worked at the factory, and how there was like total neglect of public health and like what the Kazakh people were going through. And I was hoping with this moment to really move the audience, and it did work. And now we have this segment that we can also make louder and listen.

0: Yeah, so we reached the end, and at the end there, that's the composition that I wrote for the outro that I performed also on the keyboard during the performance. And I wanted to have like sort of this ending goodbye. And actually before that, my friend was performing qobuz, also another traditional Kazakh instrument that's actually built for mimicking noises of geese, birds, swans, and human voice as well. It has a very particular sound, and it's not in the composition. Qobuz. Yeah, it's not in the composition because it was performed live, and it's kind of sounds like this shriek, like sort of it makes you very uncomfortable, sort of very very particular sound, and very, how would you say it, something like uncomfortable, but something very like a scream, that's
1: a screech.
0: Yeah, screech of a bird, you know. So right after that, that's when I play the keyboard part, and my friend is explaining the story of the brown goose to the audience, sort of as a, like a final goodbye send off from this story. I wrote that composition using like diminished chords that I was talking about in the beginning, which give this eerie feeling to the song. In general, yeah, our goal was to move people emotionally, but also present this like feeling of being very, you know, of like distortion, feeling of like distortion and the discomfort that you have with like something really tragic. And
1: I think it's also very like a human, such a human thing too, as with like other animals too, like this primal thing, you know, with like grief. And I'm just like, this is like kind of what I'm thinking about, I guess, with like this screech, this like scream, like from like the void or to the void or something.
0: Yeah. Yeah. It's almost like disbelief, denial, shock, and also, you know, you're distressed because this happened, and so you shriek, and because you have so many emotions and rage and all of
1: like
0: those things are overwhelming.
1: People,
0: yeah.
1: You know?
0: You're like crying. Yeah, exactly. Because you cannot process this terrible tragedy without having to like go through it somehow. In this, we had to do a lot of compartmentalization, I would say, yeah, to really come up with this artwork. I mean, it also helped to be inspired by other contemporary Kazakh artists who are doing similar thing, borrowing from the traditional folk music and blending it with electronic music. And also inspired by some other musicians that are doing similar things, and also other artists who made works about nuclear damage, and
2: And also, what a way to fold a story, an original story, the folk story, like at the end of this piece, where we've been taken on the whole of that like emotional journey. I think that's really beautiful, like not to be given just the oratory tale, but like you've
1: it's like
2: really
1: also like an open-endedness to it.
2: Yeah. And like, I guess,
0: oh, thank you so much. This is really sweet.
2: But it's very like in keeping with oral relics we were just discussing before, like how this feeds in, like we're looking at a lot of sounds and how they get passed down and how like they get taken apart or like collaged and molded together, and you have to find things in between sometimes to tell a story that's not been told.
1: Then before we close, I think the biggest question is like, what is your interpretation of like relics? Because that's kind of like what the show is about. And I'm interested to hear, because, you know, I feel like there's a lot of relics here too, you know, with like, especially like a lot of elements in it, like within this performance piece, within the sounds.
0: For sure, if you saw the sculptures, you would think relics. and I think what you said already, I mean, kind of encapsulates the fact that also the song was passed down through generations, and then it's like a relic, but then it was taught to the grandson, and then I kind of took the sheet music from the student of the grandson, and there's a lot of that history that sort of is, but I think relic in a way, I hope that it does not mean, you know, frozen in time, because like that's why it's nice that you guys are doing this, because it's kind of, you know, not only it's kind of not thinking of these things as frozen in time, but something that lives on and continues being reinterpreted, which is important as well. And I mean, we're always doing that, right? Like through cycle of generations and looking at all those things that have been done before and like reimagining them in our own way. Yeah,
1: it's like the reinterpretation of things.
0: Yeah,
1: I think it always depends on like how you see things.
2: Yeah, as a layering and superimposition.
0: Exactly, and even your own memory can actually be something that it's not true, but it's your own memory. Like, I don't know if I don't know if it makes sense what I'm saying.
1: That makes sense.
2: Say more. Last thoughts.
0: Last thoughts. I'm actually right now trying to research this deeper. I mean, this project, build on this project, and really
1: excited to see how it grows.
0: Yeah, because I want to do things that I haven't been able to for this one, and now that I've gained some more knowledge and looking back, I really want to dive into the materials that are used for this type of mood and music, and the materials that are used in the instrument building, which we haven't been able to for this one, where we used metal, but maybe I can look into other materials such as wood or something like a skin membrane, other types of things that make sound and how they interact.
1: It'll be really cool to see if like kombucha leather can make sound.
2: It's so visual, all of these materials as well. Yeah.
0: Speaking of kombucha leather, there were some things that I added onto the sculptures that are bioplastic. So it's almost going in that direction. But obviously...
1: Well, that means we'll be hearing from you again. We'll be back on this show.
0: The kombucha leather edition.
2: We'll be relegating this
1: on this episode. Kombucha leather. Organic leather.
0: Honestly, I love leather.
2: All of us. Me too.
0: Yeah, but I'm looking forward to the next editions of Oral Relics. I think that's... Did you guys come up with this idea for this segment or of the show, or the relics part?
1: All of it, like the three of us.
2: Since the beginning, I think it was from via Indiana Jones. And
1: yeah, because I was like, we were talking and like Apolline was kind of interested in like...
2: Myth and history
1: and stuff, and I was saying like, oh yeah, like you know what, I have this fixation on Indiana Jones, kind of like just like not the part where he's like stealing
0: pillaging
1: stuff, but more just like the idea of like relics and just like how also I was thinking about like how a lot of Indonesian relics were kind of like stolen from the land, you know, like by the Dutch. And then Fern was also like talking about like
2: the relationship to the city and
1: like cityscapes and all that, and I think we kind of like
2: it,
1: you know,
2: just
1: what it's a good idea,
2: all of this, yeah,
0: right,
1: united us, relic.
0: yeah I think it definitely plays into the, because you mentioned the Indonesian artifact, I really, yeah, it drives me mad when people say stuff like, well, when you know the non-white culture gets like stolen and then presented as frozen in time, but then it is also somehow inferior, but at the same time exotic, but at the same time it's beautiful. When and obviously when someone else appropriates it, it's like cool again, but then
1: it's also weird, especially because you're in the Netherlands and you're seeing all these like Indonesian things, Indonesian relics, like in the museums and stuff. It's kind of like there's a weird like dissonance there somewhere,
2: because they don't have a voice. Like they have voices, it's just that like where are they being heard? I think that's,
1: you want to pick a song to close things out?
0: Nothing off the top of my head now. Maybe you guys can choose this time, because I picked the intro song by Kalela.

0: Hello, welcome to Feed Me Your Ears. So today was a bit of a chaos, of course. So my first day back after a while, but thankfully Taro's helping me with some tech, and then we'll have three guests today. So Najma, Mila, and Maud will come later, but first I'll let the guests introduce themselves. So go for it.
1: Hi, I'm Najma. For as long as I can remember, I've always been a writer. I write on Substack. I also wrote a lot in my teenage years on Wattpad, but today I'll be sharing a little poem with you guys and a little introduction to it and a song at the end, and I hope you guys enjoy it.
0: Amazing. Welcome. Now you go for it, Mila.
2: Hi, my name is Mila. I go under the pen name Helena Graven, and I've been writing poetry for the last 4 years and now also doing some short stories. Last year I published my first collection, My Graveyard Garden, and I'm also here to share a poem today.
0: Amazing. And just an intro of how I met these guests who were so nice to come and share their work, and which you'll hear in a bit. But we actually met through it was sort of like an open poetry day at the Stu. And yeah, I didn't expect for such an amazing community to come out of that. We all just sort of like, it's like, hey, let's make a group chat. And then after that, we all just met up like each month. And I think Maud has been, who will come later, has been like really
1: pioneering. The one that led the way.
0: Yeah, exactly. Yeah. So it's been super, I don't know, it's been an amazing community. I hadn't been there in a while and recently got back. And it just felt very homey. So yeah, I don't know, it's a bit of context about how we met and, well, these artists, but I don't know, how do you guys feel? Do you wanna like start with a poem of yours or with a song you like? What do you guys think?
2: I didn't even know you made music. Like, I'm excited to hear
1: it's
2: that.
1: It's not music I made. It's just a song that relates to the whole scenery.
2: Okay, I see. But that's nice.
0: Do you wanna start with the song? Or with
1: I would like to start off first with a little intro, and then I'll read the poem and we can play the song after.
0: Beautiful. Yeah. Okay, you can go for it. Okay. Take it away.
1: So, recently, most of my friends have been moving around. It's something that happens in your 20s, obviously. And the title of this is, in a generation of constant moving, what does home mean anymore? For many people in their 20s, home has become a complicated concept. We're raised in an era marked by economic uncertainty, raising rents, housing shortages, etc., etc., etc. Some people are relocating for universities, others for work, relationships, and as someone who has spent much of their life moving from a place to another, I've started to notice a pattern, and not only in my own life, but in the lives of the people around me. Friends in their 20s are constantly packing boxes, signing new leases, etc., etc., like we've said before. And this raises the question, how do we find home in our 20s? In conversations with my friends, this is something we haven't solved yet. And perhaps more importantly, what is home? Is it a physical place, or is it a feeling that we can carry with us everywhere we go? In conversations with friends, I've heard wildly different definitions. Some people believe home is something you must continually create for yourself, regardless of where you live. And for them, some of them, home is built through routines, friendships, familiar objects, and small acts of belonging. Others describe home as their childhood home, a house, a place that remains emotionally significant long after they have left it. Something that is accessible to them, a place they can return to on the weekends or holidays. But for some, it exists only in memory, it's unreachable, and preserved only through nostalgia. Then there are people who seem to be able to grow roots everywhere they go. They quickly build communities, establish routines, and turn unfamiliar spaces into something comfortable. And against this backdrop, the search for home becomes a search for security, identity, and belonging. And for a generation that's constantly on the move, home may be the ability to create familiarity amidst uncertainty, to build connections in unfamiliar places, and to carry a sense of self wherever life leads you next. And now I'll read a short poem that I have written for a friend that was moving away for a month. And it also is going out to all my friends that are going through changes right now, starting now. The warmth of a mug, long after it has been set down, light collecting on a windowsill, the way air fills when it knows you, the way ordinary things soften around your presence, rain finding the roots, morning opening across the surface of water, evening after evening, the ease that settles into the body, the invisible thread between memory and room, the sense that even in distance, something familiar still recognizes your name. The patience of an object that has learned your weight, the gentle unfolding of ordinary hours into something that holds you. A little more warmth, a little more courage, a little more light caught on the surface of moving things. And that is the poem I had for today. And now we will play a song that I always listen to whenever I move to a new location, whenever change is happening in my life, and it also, the artist, when he was writing it, it relates very much to the concept that I was talking about today, and I hope you guys enjoy it.
0: Thank you, Najma. Now we're gonna play this song.

0: So that was End of Beginning by DJO.
1: DJO, yeah.
0: Okay, nice. So then, Najma, do you want to like dive in a bit more about your work? Or Mila, do you have any questions you want to ask Najma? Like, about, or maybe like tell,
1: what
0: say
1: does
0: how you felt.
1: Home feel like to you guys?
0: Oh, that's a good question. Well, it's been something that I've been thinking about a lot since getting towards the end of graduating and then have to make decisions about where I want to live. So I think home is where I feel like where I have community, or where maybe I have like a doorbell friend. I don't know if you guys have heard of this concept, but
2: like back in the childhood days.
0: Yeah, exactly.
2: Like someone who's always available.
0: Yeah, exactly, exactly. Yeah. And I think lately, like my friend who was my doorbell friend, she moved back to the States and it really affected me, actually. I didn't realize how much it did. And although I have a like really kind friend here, really nice people here, I think that's something that's missing. So that's why I think like on Sunday when we met up for like our monthly photo meetup, I was like, okay, it'll be okay like if I stay here, like I can find community, you know? So I think that's what I feel when it comes to like what home feels like. I feel like I need a community like that can mix with a doorbell friend, like where a doorbell friend can come out of it, right? But yeah.
1: That's really sweet. I've personally struggled with the concept of home in general since I've been moving around a lot since childhood. And I think in the city right now, in Rotterdam, I've created the feeling of home by also finding community and people around me that I can spend a good time with, where we can have certain conversations, where I generally can be in any corner in the city and still feel like

0: us people in our 20s should always be striving to always look for more connections, because within the political climate that we're in, it's definitely not easy in this housing crisis. Mm-hmm. So I would like everyone to know that you can create a home for yourself wherever you go. And it's going to be easy once you find your people. That's all.
1: No, it's true. And I really, like, felt that from your poem. And it just felt, how do you say it? It, like, reflected how I've been sort of feeling with, like, feeling a bit lost in between homes or stuff like this. Well, homes, not houses, but, you know, thankfully I'm housed. But, yeah, I don't know. So thank you for sharing. Do you have any thoughts, Mila, that you would like to share?
2: Well, I actually also really miss having a doorbell friend. I didn't know that that was a term that people used, but yeah, it's been a very long time that I didn't have a best friend. Like before in my childhood, I always used to have one friend who was always like readily available and stuff like that. Right now, like the closest person who is closest to me is my boyfriend. But yeah, I'm also looking more for a community. And since I've been changing a lot because I come from a past from social anxiety, depression, yeah, it was very difficult to connect to people and stuff stuff like that. So right now I'm also happy that we have like this two poetry group, and yeah, I'm meeting more people this year. Like I'm starting to open myself up more. So yeah, it will come. It will come.
1: Yeah, no, it for sure comes. As you said, I think everyone can find it. Mm-hmm. And when you do, like, you'll really, how can I say, like, you'll really feel at home, and it's not something that can easily be, like, robbed. Well, hopefully, I would say.
0: I think it's a warm feeling, and you'll immediately know when they all snap, and you'll know, I finally found it.
1: Exactly, yeah. And to transition to works, Mila, do you want to share one of your works?
2: Yeah, I would like to share one poem.
1: Amazing.
2: I'll have to look it up.
1: And what do you want to, like, talk, well, if you can multitask, but, like, about it, the theme that you're going to be sharing about?
2: The theme is basically just kindness and how we look after each other, and that we should not take the universe for granted, because the universe is there to help and assist us and to bring us everything we want to have. But in return, we need to give kindness to people and align ourselves in like a good vibration to be able to receive things. Basically, that's what the poem is about.
1: Okay, nice. Yeah. I'm excited to hear it. Let's hear it.
2: The poem is called Wishing Well. We throw pennies in the well, bribing God for a wish, but God doesn't fish them out on an hourly wage shift. He doesn't even know numbers or the fact that we exist. From the sky, we're just ants clouded in mist. And God is the sun who looks down on us all, casting back the light where rain refuses to fall, where kindness rests in a giving palm. Yeah, that was it.
1: And do you wanna discuss like why you wrote that, like why you wrote the poem, or like what motivation came out that you were like, oh, I need to write this?
2: Actually, I was just at work a few days ago, and it just suddenly came to me because I was listening to a podcast and they were talking about the wishing well, and then it just suddenly came to mind, I guess, and then I just had to write it down.
1: No, yeah. But it's, I asked because I think it's sort of nice when poems sort of come out of nowhere.
2: Mm-hmm.
1: If that makes sense. I mean, it depends. I think some people have more the inner like vibe to create on the spot, but then for me it just comes very suddenly.
0: Mm-hmm.
1: So and that's why I was curious about how this poem came to fruition. And just we have one other guest. So Maud is here. So Maud, we were talking about you earlier from Stu Cafe. So we're talking about, you really pioneered the Stu Cafe, but if you want to like introduce yourself, your work and your band.
3: Yeah, for sure. I just came in. So my name is Maud, and I also go by Oche from time to time. It depends on how I feel. I'm in a band, but I'm also a poet. So and we met at Stu Cafe. So I think, I don't know what you've said, so I don't know if I'm just doing extra information here.
1: No, go for it. Like, describe, like, your work, your band, like, what type of music does your band do?
3: So, I think me and my band are very, like, different in genre. So, me as a poet, I would say I write mainly about love and about, like, you know, it's a kind of, like, not necessarily happy, but really, really, like, light. And my band, we play a little bit of punk and such, so it's a little bit more, I wouldn't say depressing, but it's a little bit more rough

0: edges, and things like that. So for my own work, I write, and also I write the lyrics, but the rest is all communal. So the melodies and such, that's what they come up with, and sometimes I come up with it. So
1: yeah. Nice. And what's the name of your band, if you want to share?
0: we actually had a discussion about this. So originally our name is Asbest, like asbestos, like asbest. However, there is this, I think it's a Frisian band that already took it, like maybe later or earlier.
1: Oh,
0: so we are like in between names right now. But I think the latest thing that we decided on was Triple U.
1: Okay.
0: Nice. But I'm not sure whether that is going to be like very solid, but we'll see.
1: No, yeah. We'll see.
2: Does the Triple U have any meaning?
0: I think we just thought it would be funny because you have double U,
1: mm-hmm.
0: and then we thought like Triple U. The same with like Asbest. I think one of us joked about it, like, oh, it would be so fun if we just had Asbest as like a band name, and then it just kind of stuck because we couldn't come up with like anything else.
2: I like that though. That's very punk.
0: it's very punk. And now there's another band that already owned it.
2: Kick them out.
0: Kick them out.
3: Could you please copyright this one?
0: Maybe. Yeah, we will try. Maybe if we get more famous, then it's like, oh.
1: I don't know. But amazing. But thanks for the intro. But yeah, we just read some work of like Najma and Mila. I don't know if you want to read some of your work as well.
0: Yeah, so I was like looking through my work, what I want to share, and I think I've already like performed this at the Stukafé, but I thought it was really nice because I was looking through it and I was like, oh, I really want to do that one again. Let me quickly go through my notes.
1: Yes, no worries.
0: How have you guys been?
1: Very nice. A bit chaotic today, but...
2: Long time no see.
1: we're talking about how... Like, we're talking about home, and also about how the energy you give off, you sort of, like, will get back. So then, just so to fill you in about a little bit of what we talked about, but you can go for it if you found it. I was just,
0: I found it.
1: Giving you a
0: continue.
1: No, go for it, Marco.
0: Okay. So this poem is called I Dream of You, So You'll Know Too. Alright, so. I dream of you, so you will know too. You know about the mountains and the castles, as shown by the train travels. You hear the voices of foreigners while we're part of abundances. You understand the bawls and the cries when you taste the sweetness of local wines. We'd be far from home, but it would feel so near. We take time for granted, but we try to memorize every bit of us here. I dream of you not because I miss you, it's because I wish I were you were here too.
1: Oh wow. Yeah. Broke my heart a little, yeah. But yeah, what do you want to talk about the like what brought you to write it or?
0: Yeah, sure. So I went to Japan 6 months ago, and I just thought of like sometimes you miss a person, like you can miss someone in a sense. You can say like, oh, I miss you and things like that. But I kind of realized that sometimes you not necessarily miss the person like at home, like when someone but you're doing something and you feel like, oh, this person should be included, like why this, like literally, like it's the person should have been there. And I think that is like a difference of there. I don't know, I think that's why I wrote it, because I felt like I realized that I had a different way of missing somebody in my life, and maybe because like not because I necessarily missed the person, but that person was missing out.
1: Oh,
0: if you get what I mean.
1: Yeah. Wow. I hadn't thought about like missing in that sense, you know, that person is missing out. But now that you say it, it sort of reminded me that, I mean, I talked about this man on Sunday, but this crazy man who has traumatized me. But
0: we all have like crazy men.
1: Crazy man. Just kidding, he's not crazy. It's just like, I don't know why I have this feeling inside still. But Like, sometimes I think, oh, they would have really liked this.
0: Yeah.
1: Or, like, they're missing out on this thing. If only we were still mm-hmm. together, we could enjoy it together, if that makes sense.
0: Exactly.
1: Or I could tell them and they could enjoy it by themselves or with their friends or stuff like this. So I've never thought of missing in that way. But mm-hmm. when you mentioned that, I was like, actually, I do have this thought quite often.
0: Yeah, like, it sucks because, like, anytime you think about it, it's just this wave of, like, grief. Like, oh, I'm really,
1: yeah,
0: I would be
1: exactly.
0: so excited to tell you about this or include you in this. But then they're just, like, not there.
1: You know, like, exactly, no. But, like, when you said it, I was like, oh, that's so true. It's a different way to miss. It's not like you're missing from me
0: yeah.
1: or from my life, but you're missing out on your life, I guess.
0: Yeah.
1: But, like, well, you know.
0: I could have made your life so much better if you choose this.
1: No, actually, I agree. But, no, I mentioned this because I, actually, maybe I'll share the poem later. I'll give you guys
0: mm-hmm.
1: first, like, the space. But, no, I have a poem like this where it was just, like, you would have made my life just a little bit happier. So
0: yeah.
1: it's a bit the reverse, but it's just sort of, like, if things would have been different, it's, like, just a little bit happier. Like,
0: yeah, it's,
1: you know? Like,
0: I get what you mean. Like, I've also worked with the theme, like, I'm working on so many different projects at the same time, but I'm learning. I'm learning new things, and I'm like, oh, I'm gonna add that to that. But I had a very good conversation with one of my ex-boyfriends. and, like, we both came to the conclusion that we... I think we both were like, oh, it wouldn't work in the end. And I kind of sat down with it and I realized, oh wait, we both weren't like eager to work on it. Like it's not that it wouldn't work, it's just a matter of us wanting to work on it. And I think that same, like, oh, my life could have been like a little bit happier, but like it's the
1: not that, like,
0: yeah, it's like the doing part, like,
1: exactly,
0: yeah,
1: like super significant.
0: Mm-hmm.
1: Like it would have been better, but not like it would not detrimental, how you said it, like it wasn't
0: mm-hmm.
1: detrimental, but just small improvement, or like the effort to make it better just was
0: yeah.
1: not there in that sense.
0: Exactly.
1: If
0: you're missing out on the effort. Yeah. And also it being so weird that both of us weren't able or weren't willing to put in the effort is kind of sad, but also I was like, okay, maybe then it's better off.
1: Mm-hmm.
0: Then it's fine.
1: No.
0: Yeah.
1: Completely agree. Well, thank you for sharing.
3: Yeah.
1: I don't know if you guys have like some other work you wanted to share in the session. We have like 14 more minutes about. So we hand it off to
0: mm-hmm.
1: Ash. So I don't know if you guys wanna like share another one of your works, or like while you guys look, I can read one of mine.
0: Yeah, I would say read
1: yeah.
0: one of yours.
1: Mm-hmm.
0: Yeah.
1: Okay. So this is, I brought it up because it's what you read. It's in Spanish, but I will translate.
0: Yes.
1: But it's, pero contigo sería un poquito más feliz. But with you, I would be a bit happier. Me miraste y me dijiste, me alegra verte feliz. Y te susurré, pero contigo sería un poquito más feliz. 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And I whispered into your ear, but with you, I would be a bit happier. Me acuerdo de tu cara de mármol, fría pero cálida a la vez, que se veía que estabas lleno de fragilidad, pero árido. 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It looked as if you were full of fragility, but arid. 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But with you, I would be just a bit happier. That's true. 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Because I never had the opportunity to tell you my love, to call you my love, even though I wanted to, and yes, I wanted to. But you didn't see past your desert and how to water something like that. Pero contigo sería un poquito más feliz. But with you, I would be just a bit happier. That's it. Snapping into the mics.
0: Yeah.
1: All live.
2: I like that you had like the repetition of with you, I would just be a little bit happier.
1: Thank you.
2: I feel like I don't hear it enough in poems. Like it's more like a song, lyrics thing, but
0: true,
2: it has like a nice ring to it.
1: Yeah.
2: Like
1: a nice little effect, I think.
0: Mm-hmm.
1: But yeah.
3: Do you feel like now that you've translated it to English, you lost some of the feeling that you wanted to give while reading it out loud?
1: Now that you say it, I read it some months ago. I think I told you guys on Sunday,
0: mm-hmm.
1: but Black Sheep. Guys, correct my Dutch, please.
0: Zwarte
2: Schaap.
1: Yes, there we go. I was like, oh gosh, correct my Dutch, please. But I read it there for the first time and translated, and you know, I think it found new meaning actually. Like it didn't have the same. Of course, I think it's always hard when you speak, if you think in different languages or speak different languages, it's hard to give the same meaning, but it sort of added to it because I was like, okay, the translation is not the best, but then it's like just a little bit, like I still put a little bit of myself in the English, but I don't think it lost so much meaning, but some of it did in terms of like connotation, like I didn't know what the word yermo was. But I looked it up, you know, for the effect. And I was like, well, it sounds nice in Spanish. And then I was like, oh, how am I going to translate this? But, yeah, no. So maybe it lost a little bit of, like, connotations. But I wouldn't say so much.
0: Mm-hmm.
1: But it's sort of nice, though. But it made me realize that I grew up sort of switching back between English and Spanish. So then I was like, it's cool to have this type of, you know, quote unquote gift. Like I think a lot of also people in the Netherlands have this gift as well, where they can easily switch.
0: Yeah.
1: And like that's actually very impressive, and I think take it for granted sometimes.
0: I think it's also good because it helps you, especially with your own work. It helps you still give sense to your poetry, because if anyone else is going to translate it for you, then it's not gonna be you that's like saying something.
1: Mm-hmm.
0: You get what
1: exactly.
0: I mean? Like
1: yeah,
0: it's the way it's interpreted by the translator.
1: Mm-hmm.
0: So
2: exactly.
0: Yeah.
2: But I think we also might have kind of an advantage as non-English speakers when we write a poem in English, I feel like, because each language has like their own personality and the way that people think about certain things, and they have different words for certain emotions and stuff like that. And then when you translate that from like your own language into English, like it will always have like a different feel than if an English speaker would try to write like the same kind of poem. Like, yeah.
1: Exactly. Oh, no, yeah. I don't know. Oh, guys, languages. Amazing. But yeah, I mean, that was just a little to give you guys some buffer in case you wanted to share some work. I see Najman pulling up that phone. If you want,
3: maybe for the rest of the amount of time we have left, we could maybe relate our themes a bit together and see like how we feel in our 20s and how things are moving right now. And
0: mm-hmm. I'm not hearing any sound right now.
1: You're
0: oh,
1: not?
0: Is it for it? Oh, wait, now I do. Sorry. Perfect. Yeah. What are our themes? What do we write about?
2: I wrote about like receiving from the universe when you
0: mm-hmm.
2: also give back good into the world.
0: I think I mainly write about grief, but also love and like, indeed, like the little things, like the.
2: Mm-hmm.
0: the
2: our next
0: things.
2: Poem prompt.
1: Yeah. <sure.
0: laughs>
3: Yeah. Yeah. I wrote about home.
0: Mm-hmm.
3: And. Jackie?
1: Yeah. Oh, okay. Yeah. I thought you were going to really go. I was like,
3: yeah.
1: Oh. No, I think similar to mine a bit, like, this one was, like, love and grieving
3: mm-hmm.
1: at the same time. And, but, yeah, I don't know, to put them together. I guess
3: we can maybe, like, each one of us can say, talk a bit more about, since we're all creatives, what it feels like to be a creative in this timeline.
0: Yeah.
3: Yeah.
1: True.
0: Mm-hmm. I think, like as a child, I think it was different because I remembered like enjoying drawing very much. I remember like enjoying a lot of things, but I kind of realized that there's a lot of artists down here, like, nowadays. And at some point I was a little bit afraid, like, oh, will I be unique and mm-hmm. things like that. But I think I definitely find a certain harmony within there nowadays, like, especially like chatting with you guys, as we have maybe similar teams, but we all have like individual work and our own like voice and our own thing, mm-hmm. if you get what I mean. That's that's how I view like creativity, like, mm-hmm. nowadays.
2: This is something I actually worry about a lot, because well, like, people have been writing like poems and stuff like that for like a very long time. And I don't know, I feel like at some point, well, also just my personal fear is that maybe at some point I will just run out of things to say, or unique things to say, unique ways of saying things. And yeah, I'm not sure if this is true, because it sounds like it could be true, right? Because
3: mm-hmm. mm-hmm. I would like to add, like, just to let you know, I think no matter how long we're going to live, let's say we're going to live up to, I don't know, 80, for mm-hmm. example. You're always going to have different stages of your life or experience different things. You're always going to mm-hmm. look back on something that happened before differently mm-hmm. As time goes by. And you're always going to have something new to say mm-hmm. and to add to it. So I don't think you're ever going to go out of creativity or have a point where you're going to be like, I can't create anything anymore. Mm-hmm. But there's definitely stagnation in the middle.
2: Yeah.
3: But I don't think you shouldn't be afraid of that, because as long as you live, unless you live in a hole where you don't have any human contact, you're gonna create something. That's yeah. what I think.
0: Yeah, maybe like after you die, I mean, Sylvia Plath, like, she blew up. Okay, that sounds
1: pretty
0: wrong. Yeah, but
1: it's true. Or like anyone like that. Yeah.
0: Yeah. Not like that, but I think like Vincent van Gogh, okay, this is really weird examples, but a lot of artists that have died have created work, so you're mm-hmm. definitely leaving your stamp here.
2: Yeah.
1: Mm-hmm. No, and I think, because you mentioned that we're all creatives, but sometimes I have a hard time saying that I'm creative, if that makes sense, because mm-hmm. I think we also discussed this a little bit on Sunday too, but when you go, like, I love engineering, guys, I'm a nerd, hardcore, you know, I love my engineering, but I do have this creative side, but for me it's sort of hard to say these terms about myself, if that makes sense, because I just don't feel like I belong. Although, like, in every creative community I've been part of, everyone's like, no, you're a creative, no, you're an artist, like, you have to, like, let that go, and which it feels really nice, but I don't know. So then when you said, like, how you feel about your work or creativity, it's like, for me it's like an essence, I think. So as long as you feel that essence, it's yours, mm-hmm. if that makes sense. And then it also what you said, that maybe someone already did what you did, or maybe it's not as different, but I'm like, but I think it can, I mean, I know, like, it's very complicated, I think, topic, but I think it will always have your own essence, if that makes sense. I mean, unless, like, mm-hmm. hey, we don't support, you know, artists copying other artists. We don't support.
0: Yeah.
1: We support collaboration, but
0: copyright.
1: I'm like, yeah, we're gonna copyright your band.
3: Your band.
0: Oh yeah.
3: Yeah.
0: Oh yeah. We're private.
3: Okay, that's a bunch about it every single time.
0: Guys, just for confirmation, we're not gonna do that. Quote unquote.
1: No, but yeah, no. When you mentioned that, that's what I wanted to share.
2: But there is such a thing as, like, cliches, because also, like, when I did, like, a film course, like, people always said, like, oh, if you're thinking of, like, a film idea, like, maybe write down, like, maybe 10 of them, and then maybe the 10th one will be the one that you should do. And I don't believe in that, because I believe that people can also just, like, right away come up with something that's, like, unique. But it's true that, like, cliches exist, and I guess from that part, like, my fear is kind of coming.
1: Oh, I see.
2: Because these days, like, I've also been writing, like, poetry outside for people, and I've noticed that I really pull out a lot of cliches, like, when I'm doing that, because I need to think quick, and the thing that you think about the quickest, if you're not, like, inspired from a moment, it's usually a cliche, so, yeah.
0: Yeah, I get what you mean, yeah.
1: But yeah, guys, so, my fellow creatives, my fellow artists, coming to the end of our session, and we're gonna hand it off to Ash in a bit, but first I'm gonna play a small song. It's called Hurts Being Alive, Brother Tiger Remix. But yeah, it just makes me feel magical, so mm-hmm. I'll play it. Then thank you for coming, Mila Ma, the Najma, and Tara for being tech support. But yeah, this is Feed Me Your Ears. So bye, guys. Hope you enjoyed.
3: Thank you so much.
2: Thank you.

first time. What did you see when you looked into my eyes? What was left when the deep black mysteries were boiled away and the opaque white shimmer of ghostliness was all that there was left to see?

field recordings and research that we did for the artist residency Resisting Waters for the Gaudeamus Festival of 2026. And we are Michal Katka and Nirma Galema. And we want to bring together the Septakoshi, seven rivers of eastern Nepal, one of the most unpredictable river systems, and the Netherlands infrastructures, where water is managed and engineered and shaped by centuries of flooding. And from these backgrounds, we bring for you the gathered field recordings of ditches, canals, rivers, wetlands, pumps, sluices, and submerged environments. And we reveal how listening can acknowledge the tensions between coexistence and control.

Bye.

line after line, crossing each other and making square after square, meticulously aligned squares, stretching the soil that is called the Netherlands. These markings of straight lines as indicators of the ongoing conquest of water. While living on this soil, I was taught that through skill, knowledge, and infrastructure, land can be made. The quote, "God created the world, but the Dutch created the Netherlands," from the 17th century, attributed to René Descartes, already reflects this tendency, long, long before the sea was turned into the province of Flevoland. What does native mean for a landscape that was once the sea, or a swamp? When I look at the polders, squared through and conquered, I see the history of the Netherlands reflected.

During the field research, a water creature emerges. Doomed as invasive, characterized as aggressive, labeled as disruptive, and alienated as exotic. It digs into the dikes. The water becomes murky, unclear, opaque. Back to the swamp? Am I romanticizing the swamp?

Are you here to listen to me? Are you here to chase me away? Do you know how far I have traveled to be here? Do you know how loud a stone throw is? How deeply the vibrations of a motorcycle penetrate? Do you even know what you are listening to? Do you understand my underwater world? My underwater world. Is it even important for you to understand me? Do you comprehend? Am I clicking in your microphone? Or is it two of you, of us, clicking almost in sync? Do you trust what you are hearing? Does it need to have meaning so that it makes sense to you? The blooming wild jasmine stands out sharply against the weeping willow. Don't grieve, my dear, dear child. The weeping willow is already doing it for you. My love, you don't have to understand me. You don't have to do anything at all. I only ask that you listen to my clicking.

And that was the gong of Marlies, played by Truly Yours. Next we have Hildegard Westerkamp into the labyrinth. We're gonna slowly transition into music. Let's go.

0: that.
1: Come on.

Kaitan lah.

The field research and recordings that we shared in the beginning will turn into a sound installation and listening encounter. We, Michel Katka and Meroman Galema, will present it during the Gaudeamus Festival in Utrecht from the 9th till the 13th of September. We really hope to see you there. Thank you so much for listening. Thank you, Radio Worm, for inviting us. Thank you, Ramsar. Thank you, Simsar.

0: Okay, what's a cinematic entrance in it? Hey everyone, how are you holding on? Yeah? Okay, you will be stuck with me for the next, probably at this point, 27 minutes, because I have half an hour. And for those who don't know me, it's pretty easy. I have a concept. Revolutionary concept in it being not new at all. But in this age of social media, I decided that I wanted to reintroduce the OG way of doing social media, which is, can someone screen it? Scream. Okay, hotline. Guys. This is why my show is called Le Téléphone Rose. It is monthly on Radio Worm and on Operator Radio. And initially, I have to say the show was called like that because I've been told as a teenager that I had the voice suiting a hotline. And let's say I just took it by the word and I turned it into my own radio show. But this summer I had a crazy idea. What if I actually opened my own hotline? So it took a lot of research, a lot of research. Like a lot. You don't understand. I had to call at least 3 different telecom companies to set up this phone number. And here we are. It's been up for a few months now, and the concept is that for each radio show, a theme comes up. And for this one, for the first time, I wrote a question beforehand. And usually I have a guest, I see in the back, dear Timothy. Can you have a big shout out to Timothy, who's been my very recurring guest on the show for quite a while. And I feel a bit stiff, somehow I'm stressed, but I put on my pajamas because it's midnight and usually I'm sleeping at that time, believe it or not. And I thought that for this show I would completely be chill or get in my chillest mode so that it could be an open-hearted conversation for now, I guess, the next 25 minutes. The concept is easy. I gave you some posters. I also spent half an hour in the Wonder Bar going to talk to people and trying to get them to call me. And I guess people are shy because let's see if anyone called. Did someone call?
1: I called.
0: Oh my god, I have a voice message! Okay, are you ready? Can I put it on? I have not listened to it yet. It's gonna do a big phone call thing, but you know. Okay, yes.
2: Hello. That people think that grief is about losing someone. But sometimes it's about losing a dream. It's about losing something you thought would happen. It's about losing someone you thought you would be. And people tend to think about grief as losing someone. But that's how it is. Now we are shouting out to Timothy, so let's do that.
0: Since the person who called kind of revealed already who they are, my first idea was to kind of discuss the voice messages, but I struggled to understand that one. So if you are done, would you like to come to the front, to the mic, and to re-explain this. You can also say no, and if you will, then can we have a shout of applause for this person? So great, phone is turning the light, you're doing like phone and at the same time live. Okay. What's your name? And and the question, as if you haven't seen it, is how do you love through grief?
1: So I was in the bar and we talked briefly, my partner performed here, and when we shared the poster around the group that I was with, like, everyone was thinking about losing someone, and my message was about the grief of losing something that you thought you would be, someone you thought you would be, something that you thought would happen. I myself last year, like, found out something about myself that I'm not super ready to share with a group that I don't know. But I was really confronted with the idea of grief as not as a loss of a person, but a loss of something that you thought would be. And that's what my message was about. And it was just now.
0: Yeah. Thank you so much. Round of applause for the page.
1: I think I forgot to say my name. My name is Delilah.
0: Thank you so much. Delilah, this actually resonates to one of the triggers for that question. I have a tendency to listen to the French radio when I am cooking in the morning or when I'm busy in the kitchen. And this morning they had one special part about something that they call white grief. And white grief would be the kind of grief you have for someone or something who or which is not dead yet. So if you think of someone, you can think of someone who has a kind of illness and who might be in terminal phase, or the kind of illness where the person you knew is gone already, and you are facing this new person, and the reality that this version you will also have to grieve it soon, so you start grieving in advance, and that would be white grief. And before this, I went to the funeral of a place where I spent a lot of time, Rotkapje, or more Burger Shoots, if you know, you know. I had the last Kapsalon there, which was delicious. And I realized that a lot of, already two things had been around grieving and mourning and death and funerals. And then I also realized that somehow it's a theme that had been on my mind a lot the past few weeks, actually. And then I realized maybe the full year, and I mean, and maybe that's just around all the time, but that's how I choose a theme usually for the show. That's how it came about. Usually some things kind of stick up and then boom, there's a theme. And today it seems to be grief, but also love, because when I was at that funeral, I actually mentioned this already. And then the previous chef came to talk to me, and she told me, but in that sense, grief is also a form of love. And then she mentioned that she had been also grieving her past job and her past self, and that she found that to accept that grieving, she had to find a different way to love herself and to love life. And by the way, I'm gonna keep blabbing because that's what I do on the show, and this is just a live version of the show. So now you get to see me while I get into this blah blah blah. But I want to say that if you want to call from this room, feel free, because I am very, very, very willing to create feedback. So we will create real feedback. I think I made that joke another time when I was on stage, but it's okay. You know, when you call someone and you're in the same room, it's like a really funny echo. So if someone does that, yeah, I can give you a sticker. Yeah, or a CD. Yeah, but otherwise I will keep talking. And you know what? Normally it's all about calling, but I feel like changing the rules. If you just feel like saying something, because it's an open hearted conversation, and imagine we are on a luscious feather bed, all of us are like the best bed you can imagine, and we're just closing our eyes or opening our eyes and dreaming and talking about all this stuff. So if you feel like joining this monologue, you can just raise your hand and join in. But you can also listen, close your eyes, or you can go get yourself a drink. But what was I saying? I lost the track. It's okay. Thank you very much. So when I was trying to get people out there, one person asked me, but why? Why would you love through your grief? And I was already about to answer it, and I said, I'm gonna keep it for the show, call me, but the person didn't call me. Sad. But I think this relates to what I would answer to why would you love through grief, and to why this question rose by itself. I think it also goes back to that discussion I had earlier with this chef. And what if love was the way to go through grief? Accepting the love. Damn. Okay, hello. I hear some feedback. Someone said
3: hello.
0: Hello.
3: Hello.
0: Hello.
3: I'm sorry for interrupting.
0: Yeah, go for it.
3: I forgot what I was to say. So I'm turning 30 in less than a month, and I promised myself that I'd stop smoking when I was 30. And I've been noticing that I've already been grieving this idea of stopping this comfort and trying to find a love in that grief. Do you have any advice?
0: Thank you for your question. I don't have an experience with stopping smoking as a... what it seems like you are heavily smoking.
1: Come on, I try to be a bit serious.
0: What I was about to say about grief in general is, I think that to go through it, you have to accept that the grieving process comes out of love. So I think maybe that to stop smoking, you have to be super, super aware of how much you love smoking. I don't think I would be great advice for this kind of topic. Maybe you have to get a fake cigarettes, you know, like the chocolate ones. Yeah. And just carry them. Just, or the powder ones are really cool. You can pretend that you are
4: a lolly.
0: Or a lolly.
4: Because they still make the movements.
0: Yeah, you can still make the movements with the lolly. Yeah, or a toothpick, or gums. The thing is, like, you give up one addiction, you might find another one. And hey, that's a thing, right? Trauma bonding, you know, grief bonding, I think it's a thing. You also want to avoid that. So don't grief bond with a new addiction, you know? I think you really have to completely go through that grieving process, accept that it's gonna hurt, it's gonna suck for maybe even a year. It might be really difficult for a time, but at some point you will accept the new you who is not smoking, because this one also exists in a different dimension. Yeah, that's Dr. Rihanna's advice. I have a new message.
3: Hey Fiona, it is Timothy, and I'm now randomly outside in the corner, and I wanted to pick a location where it was a bit more quiet, a bit more soothing for this radio show, and I wanted to answer your question. about loving true grief. And a big way that for me this is practiced is in me wearing certain clothing items where I wear them all the time and they remind me of that person. An example of this is my bandana, which used to be the clothing, the pocket square that my body used to wear when he wore suits out, and he always used to wear suits, like was a real dandy kind of individual right there. But yeah, it's really interesting to see different ways in which love can be explored, because at the end of the day, grief is an extension of love. Often either a person is lost or a person is not lost, however the person is no longer accessible. So I'm curious, how do you do this?
0: Thank you. I was going to ask for a round of applause, but I think the silence is also a beautiful way to appreciate this message. Yeah, I have nothing to add, to be honest. This was really personal, and it's just there are so many different, I don't want to say levels, aspects of grief, maybe depths of grief. And I see I have like 2 minutes left, so let me close on why did I ask this question? Grief, death, how depressing. I'm sorry I threw those stickers at the start of the show. I was grieving, trying to like turn into a character, but I always end up realizing that the best way to be on stage is to forget about being a character. But grief, death, New Year, that's been my obsession the past few weeks. That for me the New Year is actually still starting, or started on Monday, and I had a discussion on Monday about Chinese New Year starting the 17th of February, and then we also talked about, I believe, Iranian New Year starting on the solstice. And it's just this thing of grief also being a new beginning, rough one, but I guess this is to accept, to kind of embracing or accepting or seeing the pain, the difficulty that can be through in grief, in any kind of grief, and to accept, to see the duality that there can be at one single moment. You can be grieving, but you can also have so much love, or it can feel so dark, but sometimes you find one little sparkle of love, and this is to it being the middle of the night, and it's a new day, and I think my time is up, and a new performer is gonna come, and I am grateful for the space I have been given, and can we all say thank you to Ash for organizing this, and to Marco for also helping, and to Hiro, and to everyone who's been actually working on this. I don't think I can name everyone, and I just kind of want to start talking like this, and maybe someone else, the next performers, can fill in, or Ash can fill in. or something like that, because I don't really know how to end this. And I just kind of want to go talking, and I think I'm just going to do that because now it's too late.

Elle danse.

0: What is not inside just a speak
1: dreams
0: word
1: you say
0: mean
1: become
0: experiences
1: the
0: visible
1: side
0: audible
1: words
0: through
1: whatever
0: situation
1: words
0: word
1: how
0: meaning
1: in
0: by
1: we
0: side
1: spoken
0: putting
1: what
0: starts
1: them
0: thoughts
1: with
0: feelings
1: seriously
0: breathing
1: so
0: memories
1: inside
0: to
1: a
0: like
1: speak
0: mind
1: into
0: breathing
1: stars
0: words
1: use
0: you
1: awaits
0: a
1: the
0: firing
1: we
0: word
1: wording
0: the shape
1: exploding
0: thoughts
1: out
0: firing
1: a
0: inside
1: feeling
0: neurons
1: sound
0: silent
1: of
0: right
1: memories
0: trans
1: emerging
0: inside
1: were
0: as
1: written
0: you
1: spoken
0: words
1: a
0: will
1: and
0: starts
1: neural net
0: your
1: carry
0: will
1: be
0: mind
1: still
0: shaping
1: ping
0: reveals
1: sounding
0: inside
1: your
0: thought
1: breathing
0: works.
1: Become
0: brain
1: waves
0: are
1: streams
0: not
1: visible
0: changing
1: awaits
0: of
1: meaning
0: just
1: in
0: audible
1: meaning
0: words
1: wording
0: dream
1: information
0: situated
1: word
0: say
1: air
0: like
1: a
0: in
1: wise
0: shape
1: by
0: side experiences
1: rotating
0: to
1: word
0: to
1: thoughts
0: field
1: but
0: hit
1: word.
0: Written
1: seriously
0: what
1: also
0: in
1: ears
0: to
1: like
0: word
1: meaning
0: into
1: are
0: we
1: start
0: world
1: comes
0: to
1: shape
0: sounding
1: shape
0: firing
1: them
0: like
1: inside
0: waves of
1: seriously
0: exploding
1: so
0: of
1: a
0: meaning
1: to
0: in
1: meaning
0: feeling
1: neuron
0: mind
1: nation.
0: Meaning
1: in
0: transmitting
1: how
0: a sometimes
1: sounding
0: written
1: shape
0: word
1: meaning
0: convey
1: thoughts
0: a
1: word
0: happily
1: speak
0: a
1: firing
0: neural
1: to
0: net
1: are
0: carry
1: situated
0: still
1: silently
0: right
1: shaping
0: sounding
1: it
0: inside
1: thoughts
0: as
1: waves
0: you
1: mind
0: a
1: meaning
0: will
1: of
0: just
1: me
0: in
1: still
0: side
1: mind
0: information
1: remember
0: reveal
1: meaning
0: how
1: shaped
0: your
1: works
0: experience
1: are
0: rotating
1: changing
0: reach
1: in
0: a
1: feel
0: sometimes
1: out
0: but
1: meaning
0: are
1: clipping
0: in
1: thank
0: what
1: you
0: happily
1: strictly
0: day
1: with
0: how
1: like
0: speaking
1: meaning
0: situated
1: yeah.
0: seriously
1: memory
0: comes
1: in
0: to
1: meaning
0: time
1: to
0: like
1: in
0: where
1: life
0: it
1: thoughts
0: start
1: is
0: a
1: might
0: what
1: meaning
0: situated
1: to
0: firing
1: me
0: to
1: me
0: on
1: meaning
0: mind
1: shape
0: seeming
1: exploded
0: word
1: comes
0: you
1: remember
0: sometimes
1: neurons
0: life
1: were
0: how
1: memory
0: seriously
1: so
0: speak
1: as
0: you
1: reached
0: do.
1: Situated
0: like
1: out
0: mation
1: right
0: on
1: stars
0: side
1: strictly
0: neural
1: are
0: a
1: speak
0: firing
1: they
0: without
1: convey
0: or
1: meaning
0: speak
1: a
0: glancing
1: waves
0: it sounds
1: neural
0: feeling
1: stream
0: or
1: remember
0: convey
1: reflecting
0: a
1: how
0: to
1: how
0: it
1: new
0: works
1: meaning
0: information
1: are
0: glance
1: brain
0: we
1: reach
0: you
1: are
0: and
1: out
0: neural
1: faces
0: still
1: how
0: to
1: mind
0: into
1: act
0: strictly
1: word
0: ping
1: out never
0: speaking,
1: free,
0: glancing
1: for
0: without,
1: so
0: from
1: what
0: ever
1: meaning,
0: streams,
1: voice,
0: faces,
1: mean
0: newspaper,
1: on,
0: is,
1: written,
0: come to
1: good,
0: situated,
1: to
0: die,
1: not,
0: words,
1: in
0: ceiling,
1: we
0: begin,
1: side,
0: so
1: you,
0: sound,
1: rotating,
0: or
1: speak,
0: how,
1: field,
0: for come
1: aid,
0: are,
1: seriously,
0: new,
1: what,
0: ever,
1: light,
0: sounding,
1: in sound,
0: like
1: on,
0: meaning,
1: we,
0: mation,
1: in,
0: a,
1: traveling,
0: listen,
1: side,
0: words,
1: come,
0: firing,
1: high,
0: situated,
1: mind,
0: into,
1: they,
0: side,
1: out,
0: light,
1: a,
0: convey,
1: tower,
0: side,
1: time,
0: so,
1: glancing,
0: to,
1: of,
0: sounds,
1: word,
0: be,
1: a,
0: or,
1: never,
0: on,
1: word,
0: and,
1: a,
0: your, breathing,
1: sound,
0: meaning,
1: remember,
0: glancing,
1: calling,
0: as,
1: we,
0: feeling,
1: a,
0: at,
1: listening,
0: faces,
1: to,
0: word,
1: still,
0: word,
1: to,
0: feeling,
1: off,
0: silent,
1: a,
0: the, word,
1: changing,
0: conveyed,
1: out,
0: never,
1: out,
0: free,
1: side,
0: meaning,
1: waiting,
0: so, from,
1: thank you,
0: of,
1: sound,
0: sound,
1: voice,
0: faces,
1: speak,
0: like,
1: we,
0: reveling,
1: without,
0: put,
1: your,
0: words, through,
1: meaning,
0: mind, into,
1: time,

0: Hello, everyone.
1: Hi, everybody.
0: This is Maisa. I'm Katia. I'm very grateful to be here with Maisa Jalat, here at Page Not Found before your performance with your trio tonight at Theater aan het Spui at 10:30. And again on Sunday, a different performance with Civilis Cevo. Maisa, you are both a singer-songwriter, but also an urban researcher. And you compose research-based music, as you call it also, that often investigates the violent transformation of cities. And you also did this with your album, Marja, The Battle of the Hotels, which is from 2023. But also in your new work that you will also be sharing tonight, that maybe we'll also listen to a bit later. I first also just want to say that, of course, we are witnessing with deep sorrow the immense pain because of the war in Lebanon, where you live, and in the region. And I hope this festival can also be a space for listening, for sharing solidarity with each other. Last week, we also, in this space at Page Not Found, we had a fundraiser, and at the desk you will also find a project that we encourage you to listen to and maybe make a donation if you can, or if you want to help and support, and we will also share it again at the end. And we also just had Sari Moussa and Abed Kobaisi sharing some beautiful music from Lebanon, so I think we're it's a nice continuation of that as well.
1: And there's so many people from Beirut here this weekend. It's kind of insane.
0: Yeah.
1: You'll see them all.
0: You will see them all, exactly. So first of all, Maisa, I love your music.
1: Thank you.
0: And it really moves me, and I cannot wait to listen to the performance tonight. And I think it's moving me and many others on many different levels, as your practice, I think, is very layered and detailed and critical and thoughtful. And you're drawing on hidden urban history and events in Lebanon. And I would love to speak with you about how these histories resonate in your music, and how they also may resonate today, but also about how you use the voice as an instrument and how your work may also foster, hopefully, conversations between different generations as well. You're both an urban and spatial researcher and a musician. I'm also personally very interested in sound and space and how they work together. And often I feel it's sometimes a bit neglected as two different things, but I'm just really curious how your sonic sensibility also influences how you work with space in different ways, and maybe also the other way around, like how your spatial awareness influences your music or sounding in the world. Maybe a very broad question to start with, but
1: so for me, for the longest time, they were really separate. I was an architect by day, and I made music by night, and I was more of a indie pop girly in Beirut. But then I wrote this thesis that kind of changed everything for me. It was research about the Battle of the Hotels, which is this very, it's kind of this urban legend in Beirut. Like, everyone knows kind of that these hotels in Beirut were invaded during the Civil War, and there are some ruins still there today. If anyone of you has been to Beirut, massive buildings that are abandoned. I wrote this thesis and discovered that there was so much of the history of my city that I didn't know. And I felt very ashamed. And I felt a bit, like treason. Why wasn't anyone talking about this? Why were we passing by these buildings every day, not knowing exactly what happened? And so I decided that maybe I should write music to tell people about what had happened. So that was the initial thought. Mm. But how do you write music about a battle? Yeah. You know, what is it you are trying to convey with music? Is it like ultra-violent sounds? Is it just storytelling that you just paste on a pop song. You can do that if you want. But working with Fadi Tabal really is such a privilege in Beirut. And his attunement to spatial quality of sound really, really helped. And it's, I also worked with other musicians that are also obsessed with space. I realized, like Sari composed the Holiday Inn, the second song, on my album, and he worked with resonances, and then I worked with Yumna Saba on the first few songs on how to convey silence and emptiness through vocal delivery, and how to pronounce things to make a space appear empty or, you know, lonely. So I realized that this is how you merge both architecture and music, is you try to convey different spaces with the sounds you're producing, but also with vocal memory, vocal melody, which is what I do. I'm, in the end, I'm a singer, first and foremost. And the lyrics, of course, speak in my project in the name of buildings. So that's how I wrote this battle. I became the Holiday Inn. I became the Moor Tower. I moved from building to building and explained how these militias were invading me, basically. So that's the kind of aha moment that happened with me, is that what is the point of view? Because if you take it from a point of view of a person who's in the militia invading the tower, well, that's not something I really want to do, honestly. And if you have like an omniscient point of view, that's kind of a bit too pretentious. No, I'm not a bird, or, you know, I'm not an omniscient viewer. And I wasn't there, so I can't speak as Maisa. Well, I speak as Maisa in the first four songs, because they're about a solitary walk in the city with the skyscrapers around me, wondering what the hell happened. Empty skyscrapers and empty places. But then when I speak, when I want to tell the history of the battle, being the architecture was the only thing I could do. So that's how I wrote this album.
0: And I think it's interesting you speak, I think the lyrics are really written in the present tense. So it's like witnessing, so as the buildings are witnessing what is going on.
1: Yeah, yeah. And the songs are dated. So the first song is Haygazian, which is a university, and it's called Haygazian, October 22. So I'm speaking as Haygazian on October 22, what happened. I feel someone hiding in my body. And I feel them running between my arches. And they're blue. Okay, so what I also did is I colored the militias, because it was a bit easier to visualize and to explain.
0: Yeah, maybe it's good to give a little bit of context. So it's an episode of urban warfare at the beginning of the Lebanese civil war, where in militias, and you call them red and blue, they fought for domain across Beirut skyscrapers. And it's a history that is not talked about in schools, not talked about almost at all. And but it's also a history that is close to you. Yeah, so maybe just to give, so how is it still resonating today?
1: So the two militias fighting were pro-Palestinian, pan-Arab leftists, which I call the Reds. And against them were nationalists, who were mostly Christian nationalists, actually, so... while the leftists were all sorts of religions. And they believed that Lebanon should be isolated. So they were also called isolationists in Aizeliyin, that Lebanon should be isolated from the region, isolated from the Palestinian cause, isolated from whatever is happening to preserve the peace. So if you really look at it, it's exactly what's happening today. Yeah. And it's exactly the same ideological differences between people and the same very tense debates happening today with talk about normalization or peace with Israel at the moment. You have a range of points of view that is so scary that the specter of the civil war is actually coming back. Like you hear political analysis saying, is there gonna be civil war again? So I wanted to know about this history and to draw it on a map so that we can talk about it and not avoid each other. Because the root cause is the same, actually. Like since 1948 and the establishment of the State of Israel, the whole region has been in shambles, and we don't know what to do. And now the sheer force of accepting peace at gunpoint, is this something good? Is this something that will really lead to peace? I don't know. You tell me.
0: You want to listen?
1: Let's listen.
0: Let's listen.

0: Huge credit to those who collaborated on the song and on the video as well. So Fadi Tabal is the producer of this track and he played drones. Pascal Semejian on drums, and he's my drummer tonight as well. And I actually realized while watching this video, I remembered something, that I played piano because there were so many images of these militiamen in full like military guard playing the hotel piano with the gun on the piano, and like this is an image that we knew from before. It's one of these. So yeah, I think that's where this choice came from. And of course, this video is by Elie Darir, who is a brilliant filmmaker, animator from Beirut, and his father was actually one of the militia guys in a blue. And at the beginning of the video it says, I told my parents I was going to school, but actually I was going to the battlefield. So these were very young kids who were exploited, you know, to do this. And at the end, dad is explaining, you know, they came at us from here, and so it was dad, yeah. And he's, it turns out that Elie's final project in his master's was about the Holiday Inn. So we were both like, oh my God, we have to do something together.
1: Do you want to say something about how it was to share this album in Beirut, particularly in Lebanon?
0: Oh, yeah. Okay. I've had a lot of different feedback. From, you know, it feels like you were there. Someone told me it feels like you were there. How did you never witness any of these things? Like the emotions that you're conveying are so true. So we produced a map artwork for the album, and I tried to offer it to somebody on a television station. He was the camera guy, because he was telling me, yes, I was there and I saw the guys and when they invaded the tower, and I was like, wow, you were there, that's like scary, but also like you know, this album is about you guys, it's about your generation, like, please have a map. And he's like, no, I don't want to touch this thing. I think one of the most striking things that happened to me was when I went down to Saida in the south. It's a coastal town in the south, and I was actually invited not for a concert, because I later found out that the organizer didn't think that this kind of music would attract a lot of people in Saida. I'm trying to prove her wrong. Maybe next album, but anyways, I was explaining what I was doing and what I did for the album, and explained that this all comes from research, and I worked on a very precise timeline of the events, and I knew which buildings were involved, and I cross-referenced, and actually the album, the project is called Reference Marja. So I do very diligent historic research from several sources. And I've realized, like, there were these people in the audience who were constantly interrupting the interview, because it was an interview format. And I realized soon enough that these were former fighters, like a group of them. Reds. And they were quizzing me on, you know, where I got my information from. Why was I doing this? Like, what's my interest? Like, am I connected to did I have, what's at stake for me, like, personally? Yeah. I'm like, I'm just an architect who wants to know about her city. I don't know if they were convinced. But in any case, this was fine because I knew so much and I talked so much about the project that I was okay being quizzed. But then somebody said to me, how are you neutral? Like, ours is the righteous cause. How are you neutral? And October 7 had just had happened like a year before. And we were so shaken by what was happening in Gaza. And so I kind of froze. I didn't know what to tell him. But someone in the audience instead responded, this is not what she's trying to do. She's trying to write a history of the facts. And it's a fact that this militia invaded this building. And then this is the battle that created the division between East and West Beirut. And we have been deprived of even talking about these facts. Of course. Because when you talk about the fact, I mean, there is no accountability. These people who destroyed the city became the businessmen and politicians of the after war. And, you know, they laid down their arms, they were given a business deal, and, you know, they did other kind of business. So that was a very moving moment. That makes me think a lot.
1: Yeah, and it's interesting. We also spoke about how different generations deal with these histories differently, of course, also in the present. But I think it's also beautiful and that your work can also bring generations together, or maybe for the first time, yeah, experience or think about or feel these histories differently.
0: Yeah. I'm a bit disregarded a lot of times because I'm a post-war child. Like, I was born in 1990. I didn't even live the war. So I think we're the generation that's maybe perceived as a bit spoiled by the people who are older than us. Yeah, we lived the fake post-war reconstruction destruction that happened. So we a lot of things we don't know, and that's why I wanted to know. I mean, I think that's why I wrote a thesis about the history of my city. Yeah.
1: I also want to make sure that if you have any questions or things to say, that you can. Yes, there's one here. I will come to you.
2: I can also speak up.
1: We're recording it for the future.
2: Thank you so much for sharing all of that, and also the music. I have a question about the song. What I found really intriguing is that the percussive elements, they're not really giving rhythm, but they're more adding texture to the song. And the rhythm is really like a very steady rhythm that the piano gives, and then the percussion comes like in and gives texture. I wanted to ask if you can elaborate a bit on the collaboration with your drummer and how this concept.
0: I love this question, and I think at the studio we avoid over-interpreting the things we do. But I'll give you my interpretation. And it's that I'm talking about the Holiday Inn, which has a rotating restaurant at the top. And my vocal melody and the guitar and the repetition of the lyrics is conveying that while the shooting, which is not rhythmic, is going on. And interpreting it live is really nice because it's similar to what you noticed I'm doing a predictable rhythm, but the guys behind me are on their own. And they give cues to each other of when to enter and escape, exit.
2: Thank you.
1: Someone else wants to ask something?
3: So you said you chose to impersonate the building. Why did you feel like such a personal or humane perspective was necessary to tell this history?
0: Because we all lose. Violence and war is ugly. And it destroys the places we love. And it destroys the soul of people. And when you describe such violence, you know, it's important to kind of caress and give love back. At the same time, what was I gonna say? I found out, for example, about this massacre that occurred where a single individual started it. And so it confronted me while writing the song to the very human feeling of revenge and violence. And maybe we've all been confronted by this need, this desire to inflict pain. But what prevents us from doing that? I think that's also very human. And I reflect on the war and the civil war as a form of heritage. So this too can be, this history, this difficult history, if we admit that it happened and that we did this to each other, can become a form of heritage that joins us together and unites us together. But we can't achieve that unless we talk about it in a human way.
1: So you're also working on a new record, and there's a new track out, and you're also going to share tonight a bit more about it.
0: Yeah.
1: But I think because the Marja album was very much about this one history in one place, or like in the buildings. Do you want to say a bit more about?
0: Yeah. So the Marja, the Battle of the Hotels, turns out is Marja Volume 1. Mm. So any other ventures and research on space and music will also be Marja. Yes. So this is part of Marja 2. This song in particular is about a social housing project that was built to relieve, or, you know, there was an earthquake in the 50s in Lebanon, and so they decided to give apartments to the victims of the earthquake. But this social housing project was built right next to a refugee

0: temporary thing, the refugee status of Palestinians. Everyone thought maybe it'll get resolved one day. Of course, not. So this social housing project was built, and a local politician, who was a socialist and also very pro-Palestinian, was involved in both the social housing project and the refugee camp. For the housing project, he gave a box of keys to the fishermen of Saida, because he thought they really deserved to live more in more dignified housing. They were the poorest inhabitants of his city. And that housing project actually started growing exponentially. So if you look at like the modernist pictures of this pristine housing project, and then you look at it today, and it's this incredible, like a Lego.
1: Yeah.
0: Started attaching. Mm. You know, he had a daughter, so he made her an apartment. Yeah. She had a son, and so they all moved and opened the window. They made a balcony. So now the social housing project is, as you'll see in the video.
1: Mm.
0: And in parallel, what was happening is that, so there, these refugee camps were created, this one in particular, in 1948, when the Nakba happened, and people fled from fear of being killed by you saw what happened? Oh my God. By Zionist militias. So people fled to Lebanon at the time, and they established this refugee camp. And of course, it was the refugee camps all over Lebanon were the center for fida'iyin, so guerrilla fighters. Who turns out that this local politician used to transport to the border using his parliamentary car to avenge the Nakba, first of all, that all these people had to move and their lands were stolen, and to avenge different military strikes, for example, that the IOF, IDF did all around the Arab world, actually, because they thought in a pan-Arab way that we should be an Arab Union, just like the European Union, for example, and that if someone attacks one of us, we should have the initiative to retaliate. So the song is about both of these aspects.

0: Thank you. Thank you, Maisa, for your music. I think we're very grateful for it. And I think we should all come to Theater in het Spuit tonight. And again on Sunday. And thank you. I want to say that actually the story about Marja 1 is also part of the Further Listening book that we will be launching in 15 minutes. So yeah, please also stay for that. But yeah, I really want to thank you for your super generous talk and for being. And yeah, and we don't know what's going to happen, but we have your music, and it's
1: especially hard to be outside of home these days, especially that my family and my son are there. But having the warmth of an audience is necessary and very, very good for my mental health these days. So thank you for your questions and
0: thank
1: for everything.

Today is February 16th, 2025, and I'm sitting in the studio space in Enschede. Actually, it's February 6th, 2025. The only reason why I said it was the 16th was so that I could say tomorrow is my birthday. There was a film about a girl that said, "Tomorrow is my birthday," every day. I had forgotten the name of the actors and actresses in it, but one thing I remember was there were lots of color red in the film. Talking about color red, it would be cool to write these words with a red marker, but the only marker in the studio is a green one. I've been living in Enschede for a little over a month now. Pretty cold outside. Probably that's why I have this cold now. Staying inside most of the time, but inside is cold too. I'm here on an artist residency program. Supposed to create an artwork. But I spent all the money I had on this 3-year documentary project. All my savings. Spent the last 3 years of my 20s creating it, although no institution or individual had commissioned or asked me to do it. That's why I've been mostly cooking eggs and pastas since I got here. Buying a new material for the artwork would be a luxury at this point. Gotta resort to found objects. I'm becoming more of a site-specific and found object guy. I have a bunch of receipts I had kept since I got here, hoping if I make an art piece about me either eating or using the leftover trash from food, I could use them as a material fee and get some reimbursements from this residency program. I mean, that's what one of the artists did at this residency program I did in China last year. JP. That was his name. I wonder how he's doing these days. It's ironic how I'm doing art. Not because of the money, but for the sake of creating. Yet, I need money to do art. Art. Definitely would not be my first option if I was to make money. I mean, look at me now. For hours, I've been scanning each of these receipts one by one into the scanner that looks like it can break down in any second. At this point, it would be cool to have some background music. But you're looking at a guy who only has a marker, scanner, and receipts. Got neither the fundings nor the connections to put some music. Just the silence. And I don't want to be that guy who puts John Cage's 4 minutes 33 seconds of silence in the credit scene of a video. It's just too cliche. Actually, I thought the scanner was going to break down first, but it seems that I ran out of receipts. But who would have thought we can actually write on the scanner? I guess I didn't even need the receipts in the first place. Or did I? What's the purpose of this video? What's the purpose of creating art in this capitalist world? What's the purpose of attending artist residencies? What's the purpose of eating eggs and pastas? What's the purpose of creating a 3-year documentary? What's the purpose of getting cold? What's the purpose of remembering primary colors appeared in the film and nothing else
What's the purpose of today? I guess the marker is almost out. I have nothing to write on and write with. Just a scanner. What can I do with just a scanner? I guess I'll just end this now.

Greetings. It's Jack here. I am recording this from my home in Taputiranga, my tiny home. And today I'll be reading Zen Dog by Edward Monkton, one of my favourite books. Zen Dog. There once was a very important dog. He had a big office, a sharp suit, a fast car, and the very snazziest of communications devices. And programmed into that communications device were the details of all the most influential dogs in this big, big city. One day, on his way to an extremely important meeting, the dog cast half a lobster sandwich into the dustbin. Didn't you know that dogs love lobster sandwiches? "Ow," said an ant, appearing at the rim of the dustbin. "What are you doing?" "I might ask the same of you," replied the dog indignantly. "Well then," said the ant, wiping a dollop of mayonnaise from his forehead, "I shall tell you, I was minding my own business and playing my trombone." "That's ridiculous," laughed the dog. "An ant playing a trombone." "Not as ridiculous as a dog in a suit with a lobster sandwich," retorted the ant. "And besides, in my trombone there is magic. In my trombone lies the secret of life." And with that, he picked up a miniature golden instrument and began to play. The melody was more haunting and lyrical than anything the dog had ever heard before. It washed over him like a river of clean, pure beauty and penetrated deep into his very soul. At that moment, the dog caught sight of a single tiny flower growing between the cracks of the pavement, and he began to weep. "What has happened to my life?" he wailed. "Oh, what have I become? Such simplicity, such humble beauty in this little perfect bloom. What does a dog need of a suit? Why does a dog need a snazzy communications device?" And, being careful to avoid the ant and his beautiful instrument, he discarded them both in the dustbin. "Come, ant," said the dog, "we have a journey to make." And together they set off towards the edge of the city. "Oh, ant," sighed the dog, "feel the warmth of the soft, forgiving earth beneath your feet. Feel the sun on your back and the wind in your cheeks. What a gift it is to simply be alive on this rich and beautiful planet. All my life I've been frightened of losing what I have worked so hard to gain. But we can't lose the sunshine, we can't lose the flowers, we can't lose the joy of friendship or the privilege of laughter. Oh, how rich we really are, ant. For the first time in my life, I feel truly happy. For the first time in my life, I feel free." "Indeed," agreed the ant. "Now just imagine if every dog in this big, big city felt that way that you feel right now." "Yes," said the dog, "just imagine." When they arrived home, the dog reached into the dustbin on the pavement. "What are you doing?" cried the ant. "In that dustbin lies everything that was wrong with your old life." "I may be happy," said the dog, as he retrieved his communications device, "but I'm not mad," and he began to type. "And what has happened now, you may ask," to the dog and the ant. The dog now drifts in a small boat from wave to wave, wherever the breeze decides to take him. "Happy now," he murmurs to himself, "happy now." And he taps occasionally on a small device in his hands. And the ant, well, the other dogs have begun to receive mysterious messages. Strange exhortations to look outside their windows, and one by one, an ant appears before them. A tiny ant with a beautiful golden trombone. The end. Ep-
Epilogue. He knows not where he's going, for the ocean will decide. It's not the destination, it's the glory of the ride. Much love.

0: Hello. Hello and welcome to Lost and Found episode.
1: Well, episode 4, I think.
2: But technically episode 3, because one of our recordings got lost.
0: Oh.
2: Heartbreak.
0: But let's think about the ephemeral nature of of it all, you know? Like, was it our best recording? Yes.
2: 100%.
0: Is it lost forever in the ether? Also, yes.
2: Will we be able to produce something better? 100%.
0: Of course. And better is subjective, you know? Like, whatever comes out.
2: Comes out.
0: Exactly.
2: And we had a fun time recording it.
0: We did have a fun time recording it.
2: And I think that's all that matters at the end of the day. Like, we did our best, we tried, but some things are out of your hand, right? Like, sometimes you can't help it. And things change. But luckily, everything's up and running now. So we have a really exciting episode for you all today. Thank you guys for tuning in.
0: Oh. Why don't we start with a little intro about the show, and then Safa, do you want to play the first piece? Because I have to reconfigure some output settings on my computer.
2: Of course.
0: So you're listening to Lost and Found, and we came across this idea through our shared love of field recording and found sound, and also our equal interest slash hyperfixation slash, I don't know.
2: Passion.
0: Oh, passion. That's
2: passion
0: so much of a,
2: word,
0: that's
2: right?
0: Such a better word. Mm-hmm. Yeah. Our passion for listening practices, mm-hmm. sound, and kind of radio as a tool of insurgency and resistance more broadly. So Lost and Found is a way of doing a show and tell where each of us kind of go back and forth and share different field recordings or just pieces of audio that we have been engaging with.
2: Yeah.
0: And we talk about different ideas of listening.
2: Or just stuff that we find interesting. Yeah, anything really that's related to sound and like theorizing sound in a way where it's not dry, but really trying to bring how we're listening back to you all, I guess.
0: Exactly. So, without further ado, would you like to...
2: Should I start the first recording?
0: I would love.
2: So let me give you some context. I think maybe a week ago, 2 weeks ago, I don't remember the exact date anymore, but Fred Moten was in the Netherlands.
0: What?
2: Yeah.
0: What?
2: I know. I was like...
0: Dude, what the heck? Okay.
2: It was so okay. last minute okay. for me okay. as well.
0: No, it's cool. It's cool. Didn't get a text about it. It's cool.
2: First of all, it all just kind of happened all at once.
0: Yeah, no hard feelings.
2: I was like, what?
0: For context, this is a very prolific scholar who helped write the Undercommons.
2: Yeah, with Stefano Harvey, who was also there. Sorry.
0: Oh.
2: Sorry, I'm not making it any better. But yeah, and he, for people who don't know, Moten is a scholar in sorry, I'm so sorry. I knew you would react like this.
0: There are tears in my eyes.
2: And Fred Moten is a scholar in performance studies, literature studies, but he's also very much interested in sound and particularly sound in like the Black radical tradition. And the impact it has and what it can mean for Black liberation and I guess the way in which sound also functions as a means against the objectification of Blackness. So really, all around just great guy, like 10 out of 10. But he randomly did a lecture or like had an open student session and I didn't realize that it was happening until I got into the office and people were like, oh, are you also going? And I was like, what? Fred Moten is here?
0: It's like, I am now. Hello?
2: I was like, I am now. It was here by Central Station at the Gaffel.
0: Wow.
2: It was a really nice session. And we were able to just like chat and talk. I have the recording of the session.
0: Oh.
2: So I can send you that if you want to listen to it.
0: Please.
2: That's not what I'm going to be playing. Then, even though it would be a really, a great broadcast, I would
0: yield this hour.
2: I would also gladly re-listen, right? But then while I was there, people were saying and asking me, are you going to the concert tonight? I was like, concert? Like, what are all these things? Wow. I was just like fully flabbergasted. And then apparently Brandon Lopez and Fred Moten were in the Netherlands, in The Hague, out of all places. I live in The Hague, where nothing ever happens. And they were going to premiere like their, I don't know if it was a particular album or a piece, but anyway, they were going to be playing together.
0: Oh, my God.
2: And I was like, whoa, like, how did I not know? Like, what? How is this not on my radar? Anyway, then I was told that the tickets were sold out. And I was like, okay, well, what am I going to do? Because I have to kind of be there. And that's why I was kind of stressed. And I was just like running around like a headless chicken.
0: Mm-hmm.
2: So I decided to just pull up, and then all of a sudden I like managed to like snatch the ticket on TicketSwap like a couple of minutes before it was supposed to start. And I was just like, and then I went inside obviously, and they did a little performance, and I recorded parts of the performance. And I think what really, no, I wonder what you think about it, and then we can chat about it a bit more.
0: I'm really excited about this, guys.
2: Because it was just, I feel like it all just happened all of a sudden as well. So, I don't know. I feel like I was just there at the right time, right moment. Again, I'm so sorry.
0: No. I don't hold it against you that much.
2: But you can see where I'm coming from, right?
0: No, 100%. Yeah.
2: It was just one of those things where it's just like...
0: That's so awesome. It's like your finger wasn't on the pulse, but it was like slightly right beside the pulse, enough to where you could get where you needed to be.
2: Exactly.
0: And that's all that... we can hope happened. I also had a beautiful weekend of music as well, so I'm excited to...
2: Yeah, I'm really excited to hear about it.
0: Yeah.
2: Okay, so the recording is really long, so I'm not going to play the whole bit, but I was thinking I can play maybe the beginning 5 minutes, and then maybe the end, or maybe like the middle. We'll see how I feel.

find, see if you can find a photograph. Look up. 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Might be some music, might be something to see. You can see if you can see if you can find a photograph. Find a picture. See if you can see something. See. Let's go see what we can see. See if we can see something. See if we can see that. See that?

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Look like she can see. Look like she can see. Look like she can see. Look like she can see. Look like her looking at me. Look like she can see. We can see something.

0: excellence is unsuppressed by long description. Not let me tell you what I did, but how you doing?
1: The novel is uncomfortable for me, who resisted violence. The streets, different houses, where we was, always scarred. Amusement often lived, the crime, the visits of the neighborhood.

wondering whether

0: Boom.
1: So yeah, that was Fred Moten and Brendan Lopez. And I just realized that we spoke of very high regard for Fred Moten, but Brendan Lopez is also a really prolific composer and contrabassist, and he works in the field of far left music with a primary focus on improvisation as well. So that's kind of his background. So yeah, what are your thoughts?
2: My thoughts are I have FOMO. I don't know, is it like retroactive FOMO? I don't know, because I'm thinking like, can it only be looking towards the future having FOMO? But in the past, anyways, thinking about that.
1: I think it could.
2: Thinking about how excited I am to listen to the recording of the workshop. I mean, there's so much, wasn't there?
1: So much. And for the record, I think I played maybe 8 minutes in total, 10 minutes. So there's still so much more within that recording.
2: Oh my God.
1: To just sit with and think through and just listen to.
2: Yeah. I can just go through kind of the notes and we can see how we go. But a lot of the beginning parts, the see if we can see if we can hear, this engagement with sense perception. I think it was kind of for me, this a verbal primer of how to then just kind of continue to approach the piece, which I really liked. Just kind of this way of orienting oneself. It's see what we can see and hear, and also kind of this engagement with the collective off the bat of how can we engage with it rather than how can you, how can I?
1: Yeah, yeah.
2: Which I also think is really interesting because, I mean, a lot of also just kind of being somewhat, what's the word? Privy to the work Moten has done, understanding these kinds of complex histories of extreme violence and erasure. Mm. And kind of it's how do we piece together that which we have lost, that which we do not have access to in the same way? So kind of this collective approach to sense perception, I think, is really interesting and also a really profound way of generating more perspectives on things that have happened 100%. In the past.
1: And it's so interesting because prior to that, we were talking about this we notion, because there was a text that we had to read for the workshop, which, I mean, arguably I hadn't, so I just pulled up. So I was like, what's happening?
2: Hey!
1: And there was a lot of discussion about, because the text was written by two cis white male, one of the ones that we had to read. And it was about organized pessimism. And I'm not going to go into, the details of the text, because I still haven't read it myself, so I can't really, give you a full understanding of it. But there was this emphasis in the workshop on this notion of we. Who is the we that you're referring to?
2: Mm-hmm.
1: And is the we that we're referring to, can that same we afford itself the same type of, approach to particular ideas of liberation or freedom in the same manner without losing the same things at stake, because this we is not stable in a way, if that makes sense. And then there was a comment about Stefano Harvey and Fred Moten's work in which they write from the we form, right? And there was this discussion whether they were writing from the we form because it's two people writing, or if it's because they're emphasizing a particular collectiveness. Hmm. And then even within that collectiveness, who is the we again? Who are we talking to? So there was a bit of a debate around it. And ultimately, I think Stefano Harvey and Fred Moten were both for us, the we is anyone who kind of identifies as a loser, right? In this way of our society and the way that it's structured and the fact that you keep on losing, no matter what you try, you keep on kind of not being able to be on the other side. And this idea of, do you want to be on the other side if particular things take what it needs to take to be on that side? So for me, when he started off by this emphasis on seeing I don't know exactly what he says, but seeing if we can see something, right? I just kept thinking about this like notion of we. Okay, who's the we? Or are you trying to invite everyone to kind of like be in this collectiveness or like carry it together? In a way, even though they're the ones that are performing, like we then also become, we the audience also becomes part of like this performance. And I think it stops it from just being them playing for us and us actually engaging and kind of having like this, I don't know, like in a way, like even though we're not necessarily doing anything, it still felt very collaborative. Yeah.
2: It reminds me of this idea of the circle that Sadie Hartman talks about, kind of these shared collectivities of experience. How can one enter into those spaces? Can one enter into those spaces? And I think especially thinking about that, like for me, from a perspective of like being a white person, you know, how can one enter and engage in a way that feels authentic but isn't commodifying or trying to act as if I have that experience. But it's like coming from a space of empathy, but also not trying to be like, I understand because I can imagine walking in someone else's shoes. Like, so I think it just kind of talks to the malleability of the we and kind of what it can look like and how the way that each individual person shows up within it is different.
1: Mm. And I think that's ultimately like the aim of it, right? It's like this idea that the we can look different in different contexts and who is then included within that we. And I guess it's also about like how do you enter that point as well, and what is your own understanding and idea behind the idea of we, who is included in your we in a way as well.
2: Because also thinking about what you're saying about like the losers of the, those who cannot be on the other side.
1: Yeah.
2: There was another thing they were talking about. They refer to the general bump and grind.
1: Mm-hmm.
2: And I was like, is that the status quo? Is that the, you know, the tragic present? This is kind of compounding reality that we live in, full of different systems of marginalization, privilegization, things like that. And I'm thinking of kind of like what they meant as in relation to that. And then also the idea of the baseline, like a baseline and a baseline. So like BASE versus BASS.
1: Yeah. I like that.
2: It's cool. It was not my idea, but I was reading a piece by Tina Compte, I believe, who's done some really, really interesting work.
1: We love Tina Compte.
2: We do.
1: Listening to Images? Okay.
2: Come on!
1: Okay.
2: Listen. Literally.
1: If you haven't read it, please.
2: Please.
1: Go do yourself a favor.
2: Please. Silence is methodology. It's so good, y'all. But I was reading a brief piece by her, actually, only a couple pages.
1: Oh, wow.
2: Which maybe is a good way to kind of get into it, but she's talking about The Loophole of Retreat. Mm. Which was a book written by, oh boy, I don't have the name, but I will pull it up and I will mention it after. But anyways, within this writing on The Loophole of Retreat, she talks about the baseline versus the baseline. So the BASE line, intended as a foundation and a launch pad, and then it is the BASS baseline, intended to serve as a backbeat, a rhythm section, and an undercurrent for collective practice of imagining. And I really thought like that was coming to mind a lot for me during that piece, because I think that it was, you know, there was a lot of very low frequencies throughout it and a lot of bass notes and things like that. But it was also very unstable, which I found really interesting. And I also found it to be dynamic and kind of a space of like, you know, again, talking about fragments, talking about the way that there's not this fully articulated, fully solid kind of baseline, you know, backing to all of these things. Yeah. And it's a pretty candid testament to kind of the reality of these stories that are so full of gaps, so full of erasure and things like that. I thought it was really, really, really fascinating.
1: For me, what stood out as well, like, obviously, like, physically being in the space, they were only performing on one violin. Like, this, all these sounds were being made by a violin, and Fred Moten at times would be tapping on his... In the beginning, you could kind of hear it. He would be tapping on the table, or he would be reading his piece. So those were the only two instruments, really, and I guess his voice, which to me is, like, especially, like, really listening to it and, like, not trying to, like, imagine the space and just, like, kind of having a blank mind. It's so interesting because I feel like every time I re-listen to it, I interpret the sounds as, like, different types of instruments, and then I have to really, like, come back to myself and remind myself that it was...
2: The visual.
1: The visual, which was only one... like one instrument, and the way in which he utilized the instrument as well, right?
2: Yeah.
1: He's like classically trained, but he kind of did whatever he wanted with it.
2: Because I also think of the, also the note, Loophole of a Tree is a novel written by Harriet Jacobs, and it's about kind of spaces of solace and spaces of fugitivity within enslavement. So it speaks about this kind of attic room that Jacobs would go to kind of as a space of retreat, and also the way in which those spaces are prime for imagination and kind of prefiguring what freedom and liberation would look like. So wanted to make that note. Also,
1: that
2: I think...
1: It really reminds me of Catherine McKissrick's work, but well.
2: And I'll write that one down, too.
1: Oh my God, yeah. I was...
2: This whole thing is just us sharing our reading lists to each other.
1: It really is. But basically... Well, I'll tell you later because I'll go on a tangent.
2: And I'm excited for that. but also thinking about the bow, because I was trying to make legible what I thought the instruments were.
1: Yeah.
2: And at a certain point, I was like, okay, violin, bow, because there was like a scratching that sounded familiar to me. But then I also think about like a violin bow and then like the bow of a ship. You know, the words are spelled the same, and a lot of Moten's work has to do with the hold, which is the space within a ship that enslaved folks were
1: transported.
2: Yeah. And so thinking about like wood and kind of the sounds of wood, the creaking of wood, and in relation to water, in relation to fluidity, which I think here was kind of introduced through the vocalizations.
1: Yeah.
2: There's like a repetition there, kind of this ebb and flow.
1: Yeah.
2: So I think it was just a really, really... really fantastic piece. Thank you so much for sharing that.
1: No worries. Thank you for your thoughts. Like, I feel like you gave me a lot of like new ways of like listening and hearing the piece, right?
2: I
1: think is always the funnest part about this show. It's like you just come and you showcase different sounds or different audios that you find interesting at the time.
2: Yeah.
1: And you can end up having like such a fun, interesting conversation out of it.
2: That's so awesome. Okay, so this piece, I got to attend the Fiber Festival this past weekend, so a lot of the things I'm sharing are from there. Maybe all of them? Not all of them. Most of them. Anyways, so Fiber, it's like a multidisciplinary arts festival. They had an exhibition called Fragile Resonances, and this was a piece from the exhibition called The Choir of Dissonance, The Creation of the Sea, by Brahim Tal. Mm-hmm. I really, really enjoyed it, so I'm just gonna play it. It was like a sound exhibition, I'll just play it and then I'll talk about it more after. And also, the reason my recording wasn't working was because my laptop was on mute.
1: Technical difficulties,
2: or am I just being a little silly?
1: We can be a little silly. We need silliness in life.
2: True. All right, here we go.

0: idea of like a choir. Mm-hmm. So this is so like it's actually very cool. What are some of your like? What kind of made you choose the choir as a?
1: It was a performance first. I wrote a text about like the transformation or like the fluidity of labels. And in the text I used like this thing of like, it's a dissonant choir or something. And then I was like, oh wait, I can do
0: you're
1: that.
0: Like, wait, I can yeah.
1: And then it became like, a performance, and then after the performance became this installation.
0: I love it, very cool.
1: Thanks.
0: Because I was thinking about like Sadia Hartman with the chorus and like, some other ideas. I'm from Atlanta, so I'm talking about it in my context, but I think it's such a powerful concept, and also the sound set of the
1: Beautiful.
0: Yeah.

0: So me fully forgetting that I actually, during that recording, the conversation you heard was me talking to the artist.
1: No, but I love that.
0: As I was listening to it, I was like, I'm going to start crying. This is so beautiful. Yeah, so the exhibition was set up. It's like you walk in, there's a bench, and then around the room, there are all these speakers. And the height of each of the speakers is the height of the voice of the person who's singing. So it's kind of the surround sound thing. It was so good.
1: Now I have FOMO about something that happened in the past.
0: Well, exhibition's still up in Amsterdam at De Brakke Grond until June 20th. It's a really, really cool exhibition.
1: I'm called gonna go check it out.
0: You should. It's called Fragile Resonances. Really, really sick. And it's kind of two compound exhibitions. So there's Fragile Resonances and there's Fragile Terrains, I think. So kind of just talking about fragility as a force of organizing movement and kind of reckoning with the complex and kind of dire times that we are in right now. Mm. But yeah, so I took the recording just by kind of walking around the room in a circle. Yeah, but would love to hear what you think.
1: Yeah, I think initially, like, my first reaction was just like, whoa, this sounds absolutely beautiful. But I also, I don't know, I feel like most people have like a, what do you call it? Like a weak spot for like gospel or like choirs, right? I don't know, there's just something like ephemeral and like spiritual. Mm-hmm. I think whenever you hear like a collective group coming together to sing one song, and it reminded me a lot of like what we were just talking about, how like the we is again kind of like emphasized even within the structure of the sound, and like how it becomes like one voice, one song,
0: yeah,
1: through multiple different voices that are ultimately coming together. What else did I write down?
0: I mean, I think on that, you know, like you kind of hear this one collective sound, and then you even hear each of the voices kind of improvising and coming in at different points in time.
1: Coming in at different, like, heights as well.
0: Exactly, exactly. And the recording itself, like, it starts when you walk into the room. So it's, like, motion-activated, kind of. And so it begins
1: with,
0: like...
1: So you also become part of the performance once again. So, again, this, like, collectiveness about it, right?
0: Yep.
1: And I think it just, it like, draws us back to the fact that, like, I mean, of course, you can make you can have a performance by yourself. Like, that is that's absolutely a thing. I'm like not trying to diss that, but there is something about performing and being with other people, and your performance then transforming and becoming something else.
0: Exactly. Yeah. I mean, I also just think it's like when.

0: when a performance is porous, when it is receptive, there's just so much more room for the creation of new stuff and the way that different things can kind of iterate themselves rather than when something is like hyper choreographed.
1: Yeah. And ultimately, I think also to like draw back to like the conversation with Fred Moten, it was very much about this idea of what is actually the purpose of art in a way, right? So also this idea that you're not necessarily looking at an art piece or listening to an art piece just for the sake of like fully understanding and interpreting what the artist or artists are trying to convey within their message, but more so this idea of like, what if that particular piece resonates with you in a particular way that allows you to see something differently or hear something differently, feel something differently than you did prior. So it's not about going into a museum and fully understanding, you know, the whole history of this particular piece or like the significance of when it was made, but more so like, do I feel something? Yes or no?
0: Yeah.
1: Because even if you're not feeling something, that still speaks to like the piece and how you interpret it, right? And so it becomes less about like this whole idea of like professionalism and what this piece needs to be and how it needs to be kind of like presented to you, and more so about like this engagement where it becomes like really like, what's the word? Like generative.
0: Yeah.
1: Like you're... It's almost like, and I don't want to say it because I feel like I say this every episode, but it's a call and response. It's really...
0: God forbid it is one though, like...
1: But everything truly is call and response. Yeah. It's just like, it's making me think as well, like this idea of we, like in a lot of like different spiritual and other like philosophies of like being and what it means to be a human, oftentimes, like, for example, with Ubuntu, you are only a human in relation to other people being human. Like, I am a person because you are a person, or I am with the nature because the nature is here. So you're living in relation to, like, just like how people often identify with lands in terms of, like, living in relation to the land and taking care of the land, but also being on the land, right? So, I don't know. It's just making me think about, like, what it means to be human in a really philosophical way.
0: Yeah. I mean, I think that, you know, what it means to be human is you kind of have those spontaneous interactions with folks and you're able to talk to people that create beautiful things. Like, the conversation on that recording, like, that is kind of the whole point, you
1: exactly.
0: know? Yeah. Exactly. Yeah. Exactly. Also, I was thinking about, you know, when you were talking about what the meaning of art is and things like that, I think art also allows you to come and become in touch with systems of knowledge and ways of knowing that are frequently paved over, you know?
1: Yeah. Or that you weren't exposed to.
0: Mm-hmm.
1: Like, it, I think it ultimately, again, going back to Moten, what was it that he said? Seeing, what if we, see if we can see.
0: Mm-hmm. See if we can hear.
1: See if we can hear, see if we can see.
0: Yeah.
1: A photo together or something like that. Damn, I forgot my train of thought.
0: I mean, he also says beauty is a retreat. And I think that goes into it too, you know? It's kind of like within these spaces of artistic solace or...
1: Yeah, yeah, yeah.
0: Like artistic refuge, you're able to kind of think and feel and move in ways that you wouldn't otherwise.
1: Yeah.
0: And I don't know, I just...
1: It's just... Oh. It's just so beautiful. Like, sometimes I
0: literally
1: not to be like really emotional, but sometimes I'm just like, wow, like to be alive, right? To like be able to experience other things through other people. It's just, yeah, it's just a beautiful thing. I'm gonna play something else now, and it's actually a song, and you might know it, you might not. It's by Blood Orange. Oh, love him so much.
0: Yes!
1: And I've just been obsessed with the song, so I just wanted to talk about it because I feel like there's a lot happening. And yeah, it's just great. So let's play it. Just one second.

0: So, what are you thinking?
1: Just wrote down,
0: which one is it?
2: This one. I love a piano outro. That's all I, like, something about it. It's like a beautiful, like, cherry on top.
1: You know what I was reading the other day?
2: Hmm?
1: Someone, I think it was like a TikTok comment, which was like, yeah, I spend too much time online.
2: The scholarship of our day. I know, right? Day.
1: But yeah. They were saying how one of their piano artists, or not artists, teachers, were telling them to think about the piano as a percussion instrument.
2: Oh, yeah.
1: Which made it a lot easier for them to, like, learn how to play it. And I never thought about the piano like that. So it, like, shifted my perspective on piano.
2: That makes a lot of sense, though. You know, like the drums in the back of the... Yeah.
1: Like, as soon as I read it, I was like, yeah, of course it is.
2: Mm-hmm.
1: But anyway, carry on.
2: Talk about art, shifting your perspective.
1: Right? Making you literally.
2: The seeing... art of the TikTok comment.
1: Yeah, the art of the TikTok comment.
2: Next episode. No, I'm kidding.
1: Yeah.
2: Absolutely not. Well, I think at the beginning, you know, I'm really interested in the idea of repetition and kind of what comes from that, how it can be generative. And, you know, there's this repeat, this repetitive phrase throughout the I'm a Nightmare Walking. And I couldn't understand what he was saying at the beginning, but the more... as it was continually repeated, then I was able to understand. And now that was all I would hear, you know? So I was thinking about the idea of clarity through repetition and kind of this way of, like, transmission is made easier through repetition because the message is fortified by coming back to it time and time again.
1: And it's a sample as well, I think, that part. I think it's Ice-T.
2: Oh. King. Okay.
1: Which I think adds to your whole idea of, like, repetition, right?
2: Mm-hmm.
1: Like, taking something,
2: reconstructing
1: it, and then repeating it in your own way, or, like, creating something new with it.
2: It's like a kind of like a spiralist approach in a way, you know, this idea of spirality, of, like, this continuous revisiting of concepts or things that have already occurred, but them also being reiterated and reoriented within the present moment, the present context. It's kind of this way of refuting linear time,
1: which
2: we all know that shit's not real. And then also just, like, the jungle sample underneath. Anything ever with jungle,
1: I love it.
2: I'm usually like...
1: I sometimes forget that Blood Orange is from the UK.
2: Oh, shit. Okay, yeah.
1: Because I don't know. For some reason, I just assumed he was American. Like, when he first came about. Like, I just thought he was just, like, some old kid from, like, Brooklyn or something, right?
2: They
1: like, he fully gave me that vibe. But then to learn that he was British, I was like, well, now it makes so much sense. I think also, like, the references in his music. And this, like, I mean, like, Black British culture, right? Like, this amalgamation of, like, different diasporas coming together, all being unified, I guess, through, like, British colonialism. But creating something so specific and so, like, identifiable as, like, Black and British.
2: Yeah.
1: Just blows my mind.
2: Because it was like that piece, what, DJ Gouray?
1: Yeah.
2: That Safa showed
1: last
2: episode. Yeah. Kind of talking about what does it mean to be Black British. It's this interesting idea of, like, the sonus, you know, again, returning to it, but these sonic registers that when people are able to encounter different pieces of sonic stimuli, these things are activated within them, you know?
1: Yeah.
2: It's like, oh, I know this reminds me of this, or this reminds me of this. And
1: it's like you get the reference.
2: Mm-hmm. You get the reference. You're in the circle.
1: Mm.
2: It's just this kind of, like, form of in-grouping that is not artificial, it's just kind of embodied.
1: Yeah, exactly. And it's also not exclusive.
2: No, it's porous.
1: Yeah, exactly, because it's all about just your interpretation and how you engage with it, right? And then coming to learn potentially, like, the history or, like, the way in which these sounds have come together, which then allows you to, like, identify or hear certain things that you wouldn't necessarily have always heard in the same way.
2: Yeah. Okay, I have this one piece I think could be interesting, kind of when we're talking about just absorbing sound and seeing what sticks out. I was at Linthicabinet Music Festival a couple weeks ago.
1: FOMO. FOMO to death.
2: You don't have FOMO from... Well, no, it was...
1: Really?
2: I liked the artists.
1: Okay.
2: Some of them.
1: We'll talk about it.
2: I'd recommend going and seeing if you haven't been. I'm not trashing it.
1: Just,
2: I think,
1: different experience.
2: Different experiences. I think that sometimes audiences are...
1: they can really make or break something.
2: Just, like, you know, add some... anyways. So I'm sitting in between kind of two stages. And so this piece is called Let the Cabinet Crosstalk. So as it kind of dies out in the end, in the back, I thought it was interesting kind of thinking about when you're at a festival and you're in between two stages and you can kind of hear both, and you can hear people talking, but it's like, what stage am I at if I'm standing in between these two places? I can hear both of them. Maybe I'm at both. Am I at neither? If I'm not in the audience, the crowd, technically?
3: No, I wouldn't say that.
2: Hmm.
3: I would say that you're at both.
2: Both.
3: Because even though you're not part of the audience for one particular set, you're still being exposed to the sounds that are coming from that.
2: Yeah. I guess it's a way to be in two places at once.
1: Exactly. Yeah. Like, yeah, I wouldn't say that you're part of neither.
2: Hmm. Because I was also thinking, as I was listening to it, still clinging to that bass line.
1: Yeah.
2: Like, that I could hear, I was like, this is how I'm making this legible to myself. This is how I'm attaching to this piece in one way or another. Even though the rest of the sounds that were going on were not... Like, I guess they were in dialogue with what performances were happening, but they were not, like, rooted in them.
1: No, not necessarily.
2: It's a lot of, like, disparate sounds kind of layered on top of one another.
1: Which is really nice, because I think, ultimately... Because I can't really distinguish which sound was coming from where.
2: Mm-hmm.
1: Right? I wasn't there, so I don't know which stage is which.
2: Yeah.
1: I mean, I can hear different sounds, but again, which one is aligned with which DJ set? Or, like, whatever performance is going on. So for me, listening to it, it just sounded like a layering of sounds.
2: Mm-hmm.
1: And going back to, like, I think one of the earliest ideas that we had in the show, like, sound as also like a collage.
2: Mm-hmm.
1: And sound as a sculpture again.
2: Yeah.
1: Being this, like, very malleable thing that just kind of transforms depending on your own, like, interpretation or irritation of it.
2: Mm-hmm.
1: And that can also change with the amount of times that you listen to a piece, right?
2: Mm.
1: But something that also stuck out to me was the bass line.
2: Yeah.
1: And it just made me want to like start dancing.
2: A little bit, right?
1: Right?
2: Yeah. I don't know. I think it's interesting, like, as much as I talk about how much I like noise and like experimental sound and things that don't have structure, it's like I always do still kind of find myself trying to cling to some sort of beat or some sort of stability.
1: That's just like human nature,
2: you know. But it's interesting. Yeah. Like, it's just kind of one's inclination.
1: Like, you just want a sense of familiarity. Mm-hmm. Throughout it. And I guess that could be a whole topic in and of itself, like,
2: yeah, when,
1: like, does sound like a song or a set, like an audio set structure, does it always need repetition?
2: Mm.
1: Right? Does it always need something to cling back on or to reference for you throughout, yeah, it, that is familiar?
2: Because I guess, like, even if repetition isn't there, there's still some level of sonic activation that does happen.
1: Yeah.
2: You know, there's some kind of familiar thing. Like, we're always just trying to make things more legible for ourselves.
1: Yeah.
2: What it actually ends up looking like is a whole other thing, but I think that, unfortunately, for us, fortunately for you, fortunately for the other DJs, yeah, in the room, our set is coming to a close. So I might play us out with the Thesis Terrace Vox Hotel recording that I was trying to play at the beginning, but my laptop was on mute. So here's some bird sounds from last night.
1: Beautiful.
2: And we'll see you all next week. Thanks so much.
1: Thanks so much. And enjoy, as I always say.

I feel, well, then, do I have time? You see, that's the only thing. Do I have time to change again and do something else? Not, you know, in pictures, in do something else. And I've got to. I just have to. And whether I'm 70 or 80 or whatever, you've got to move on all the time. And there is some way now that I also have to move on. I don't know how. But you never do know how. Never, never, never do you know how. And that's, you know, one's always terribly insecure, actually.